0: robotic, and how to build systems that sound human, perform consistently, and actually move the business forward. So if you've been curious about AI, but also skeptical about whether it truly delivers, this is worth listening to. Let's get into it. Let's bring her on. Hi, Christy. Welcome to the Tony D'Urso Show.
1: Hey, how you doing? Thank you.
0: Oh, it is so good to have you on. I've been on your show and it was great. And I truly appreciate the opportunity to have you on mine, you know, and talk about marketing and AI. And it's what is on the forefront of all our minds, how to turn AI into a real business advantage. Just as I said in the intro, and I think one of the best ways to get going here is, can you tell us, Christy, what did you see during the early dot-com era that feels similar to what's happening with AI today?
1: Yeah, I can. I mean, back, you kind of had two camps. You know, you'd have people that were just throwing up websites just to have one. They thought it was kind of a novel, fancy, you know, they thought they were being cutting edge. And then you had a smaller group of people that were methodical and thinking things through and just quietly building systems. And they didn't realize it at the time, but they were building funnels. And they were understanding the scaffolding in the background and how the crawlers worked. And they were actually generating leads, which is how we know each other, and actually being able to leverage that system to be found in the algorithm. And those were the people that got in early, succeeded early, and rose to the top. And that's where all your SEO stuff comes from, all your meta tags come from. And now it's old hat for us. And we're experiencing the same thing right now with AI. Many people think, go ahead.
0: No, I was just going to comment. I thought you were done. I'm sorry. Because we're both in marketing it for a long time. And we've seen this happen. And there's people that are newly into this, let's say past 5 years, maybe 10 years. But the older marketers, if I could put it that way, the people in for a longer time, see these patterns and see these shifts. And with that, while you were saying this, I was thinking, well, what are people getting wrong about AI right now? What are they doing incorrect? But go ahead and finish if you wanted to talk about the shift that's happening. But I did want to kind of get into that to educate the people who are listening today.
1: Yeah, I mean, we have people that are just sitting behind a console and just interacting, and they're passively using AI. And then you've got experienced people who can see the value in it and want to use AI at pivotal crossroad points to either route tasks or make decisions in order to create that speed and that competitive edge that we need in business. So I think that's the distinction. It's not really a novelty. It's when you really can plug AI into where you need speed, responsiveness, and where the revenue really flows, which is like, for example, do you have a happy customer or an unhappy customer? That's a big difference. You can automate something by, say, for example, when someone buys something in your shop online, you send them an automatic thank you message. Or you might want to include, geez, maybe you'd like to, you know, other people bought these things. Those are just basic automations. But where you can really leverage AI is in the decision-making process. Rather than maybe detecting the amount of time that the individual struggled to find their order or go to the checkout. Now you've got some real insights that you can leverage. And that's how you can leverage AI, is through the decision-making process. So you do have two camps still. You've got early adopters that really have more experience in the digital space that can see the value and understand where to plug it in and where it's routing tasks, routing responsibilities to your human counterparts. And then you've still got the people that are seeing it as a novelty. And matter of fact, there's probably a third group that has AI fatigue that doesn't really, they're resisting it. There's AI resistance, and they don't really want to adopt it. They feel like it's going to replace them, or it's too complicated, and they're just avoiding it.
0: Yeah, I would like to talk more about that, because I think some people just think it will do all these things for you that haven't really gotten into it. I've learned that myself. It only does so much, and you have to quality control it and check what it's doing. because it's not perfect. It's not infallible. It can make mistakes. It can only do, the way I look at it, as AI is like having access to the library, and it just pulls and gets information and gives it to you in based on what you've asked it to do. So it may not give you what you want, or may give you not all of what you want, or improperly collate what you want. So you have to do this oversight on it. This is what I've run into. So it's not as easy as some people say, oh, you know, they made millions of dollars, you know, using AI, but it doesn't necessarily go that way. It takes a bit of work.
1: Yeah, you definitely have to have a human in the loop, and you don't want to replace the trust building portion of business, you know? And I think, matter of fact, voice AI is huge right now. It's something that everybody is adopting. But again, there's a lot of resistance because the actual consumer will tell the business, I don't want to talk to a bot. And you'll have the recordings, or you'll have the transcripts with people yelling certain words like representative. That's the old style. We used to say, oh, representative. It was a keyword, and it would trigger the bot or the automated system say, oh, let me get you somebody that can help. And so we're relying as just regular consumers on our memory of what it used to be like. But businesses are scrambling to adopt the new technology to compete and to keep up with the pace, because they're feeling the pressure to keep up with the pace, but there is still a disconnect. So if I can just talk for a minute on how we can help businesses make that connection on how to give their customers a predictable path forward, there's a lot of talk about, should we disclose if it's an AI? And then other business owners want to try to get the best voice model and the best experience to try to pretend that it's not AI. And now we lack regulation where we're not required to disclose that it's AI. So there's best practices involved. And then there's just sort of a methodical way of thinking about customer satisfaction in the old-fashioned sense. If your customers are left wondering, if your customers are confused, if your customers are frustrated, you're not going to have happy customers. Happy customers are paying customers. Unhappy customers are going to go find where they can find that satisfaction. The best way to get customer satisfaction is through a predictable path forward. Let's just use an example as an answering service, because AI voice is so huge right now. If you have a busy contracting office, plumbing, electricity, whatever you're doing in the service industry, and you say, geez, you know, it'd be really good to have AI voice handle my calls. My customers won't be left waiting. Great. I have a happy customer. Well, if your consumer doesn't understand that it's predictable and they've got this robot trying to ask them questions and trying to talk to them and they don't know how to interact with it, you no longer have a predictable path. When you're a business and you have an answering machine or an answering service, those are predictable paths. The old way, it's predictable. It's a machine. I leave a message. I know a person's going to call me back. The more modern way of having a human answering service, the business treats it just like an answering machine. They have a human being answer the phone. They know they have to call that person back. But for some reason, there's a disconnect with modern businesses thinking, well, if AI answers the call, I don't have to make the calls anymore. Now it's fully automated. AI has taken over my business. It hasn't taken over your business. The only thing it has done is it's taken maybe a $1 or $2 answering service bill and reduced to 35 to 50 cents a minute. That's the only thing. It did not remove the person. It helped you maybe increase some efficiency, maybe kick off some other automations, maybe do a few other things, but you can't remove that human being. That predictable path still has to remain there. Still call the people back. Hey, sorry we missed your call. Just like an answering machine. So I think that we need to sort of get this collective awareness on where AI genuinely fits in. I want to use one more example before I throw it back to you. The code readers on cars. A lot of mechanics are out there. They used to work on the old style carburetors and combustion engines, and now everything is computerized. And now you have to have chips and sensors and all that. And I remember my father saying how frustrated he would be working on these cars. Lo and behold, years later, now you could just plug in this code reader, and rather than doing all these trials and errors and, you know, tests and diagnostics on your vehicle, you just plug in the machine, it gives you a code, you read the book, and it tells you what's wrong. That's a similar process by which we want to go by now in AI, where it didn't remove the mechanic. all it did was help the mechanic avoid all these checks and diagnostic actions. It helped him get to a solution faster through reading a code. And that's a similar way. It's kind of an analogy. I mean, there's more to it than that, but I do think collectively it's important for just basic everyday businesses to bridge that gap between your online geeks that are adopting AI readily and wanting to really absorb it and take it as far as it could go, and your normal everyday small business that just wants to compete in the marketplace and continue to have a service that he does on a daily basis.
0: We're speaking with Christy O'Connor. We're talking about how to turn AI into a real business advantage. And you can find her at onconcomarketing.com, which I'll spell. It's part of her last name. It's onconcomarketing.com. Her name is Christy O'Connor. So it's onconcomarketing.com. Did I get that right?
1: Yes. Yes. It's OconCo. Way to go with OconGo.
0: There you go. I like it. Now, Christy made an important point there. Most people think AI is the advantage, but AI by itself isn't the advantage. The advantage comes from knowing what problem you're trying to solve and then using the right tools to solve it faster. We'll talk more about that in a moment. And now back to Christy O'Connor, who was talking about AI automation and how business owners can use technology to remove repetitive work while creating a better customer experience. Now, while you're saying this, you were talking about people checking AI and doing diagnostics and all this sort of stuff. And something came to mind rather recently. So, and I think I could be wrong, but I really think that it applies. And that is, we had a service person at the house to fix an appliance. I'm going to be generic on purpose. And the person was just started their own home business 2 years ago. So could not possibly have known all the ins and outs of all these appliances and all these models, et cetera. It's just not possible because the person came from a different field. But you go, oh, great, I'm going to start doing this business. I'll go with AI. So what does the person do? This thing isn't working, replace. Oh, this isn't working, replace. Oh, this isn't working, replace. We spent more money than the cost of the appliance, and it still wasn't fixed. It was just, and I'm thinking in my mind going, this person, that could be wrong, but it's a great case where, you know, it's just checking AI. Well, this isn't working. What it could be? Oh, well, replace this unit or replace that unit. And it's a joke that we replaced, and the cost of replacement was more than the cost of a new appliance. But it really happened. So I think that's something people can get skewed on AI. This is my opinion, because it, as you say so well, it takes a human. It takes oversight. It takes somebody looking at it going, well, and not just take the information that's fed to you, but evaluate it. Go, is this really true? You know, and use some discernment. Otherwise, you bring in your car to a shop, and if they have no experience with your vehicle, they're just going to start replacing everything. I know it sounds like an absurd example, but it's exactly the same that happened with our appliance. And I don't want to take my vehicle to a place and just have them start replacing everything, which, as you know, will rapidly cost more than the price of the vehicle. But I see that as happening if it's done incorrectly.
1: Yeah, I completely agree. And that is an actual fact. And it's being discussed in our community on a daily basis that there is something that we're discussing as domain expertise. So whenever you have AI in the loop, you have a human being in the loop, but it is 100% required to have a human being in that loop that has domain expertise, because the AI is so confident when it's wrong. It'll send you on a wild goose chase every single time. And I think that is something that a lot of people that are not used to working with AI, they'll be, oh, it's wrong all the time. Well, garbage in, garbage out. And we're becoming familiar with the term AI slop. So if you go back to SEO, go back to blog writing, go back to websites, now we're coming from a marketing standpoint, right? Well, we could go to mechanics, we could go to engineering. You know, there's good design and there's bad design. There's good content and there's bad content. There's experts that can finesse humans, you know, people that can finesse, and they're experts. They have domain expertise. And then there's hacks that are new. So you could just use the example again of a car. And if I have a flat tire, my ABS light might be on the dashboard on my car. Well, I'm a human being. I can physically see. I have a flat tire. It's not my ABS. But now you take that same code reader, you plug it into the dash, and the code reader says, oh, your ABS light is on. There's an error code coming up on your ABS. And the bot would suggest, well, we should change that sensor. That's bad. Well, that bot lacks domain expertise, eyes, ears, and the human condition to be able to, like you said, have discernment. You know, so in professional circles that are working with professional AI and different types of models for different use cases are very well aware of the need and the problem of not having domain expertise. We actually just went through skill sets that you give bots in these large models when you're plugging them into the agentic flows. They have to have a skill set, and these skill set, they're written documents that are in a knowledge base. So that's a whole thing, the knowledge base. But the quality of that knowledge base is what really dictates how well your bot is going to behave and be able to carry out that task. You know, you could just do a quick Google search, garbage in, garbage out. You can come across a TikTok video that will tell you everything you wanted to know about a subject with absolutely no experience. Or you could come across a scholarly, you know, research document that cites multiple sources, that's indexed and has a long history of research and academic sources and authority. Those two things have two different weights. So when we teach our agents to use their large language reasoning model, they need to weigh, just like Google does, the expertise, the authority, and the trust factors of the sources. If it's just quote unquote AI slop, that has a weight of like 1. But if you've got a 35-year veteran with hard facts and data-driven, result-based data, that's an authority of 10. So again, we just need to understand as small businesses how AI thinks, where it's getting its information. If it's getting it from a bad source, you might be getting quote unquote AI slop. But if it's pulling from an expert with domain authority, it's a little bit more trusted. So it's just like anything else, you know, there's good sources, there's bad sources.
0: Okay. Now we've kind of bashed AI just a little bit, not intending to. But there is a combination of it that is very powerful, very useful, it can really help catapult the business. We use that automation with our marketing, with our knowledge, we can create some real serious leverage. And are there, with that, you're nodding, you're tracking with, are there types of business models, if that's the right way to say it, where it can work better for us, where it can help create more success for us?
1: Oh, at 100%, 1,000%, without a doubt, I'm a proponent of AI. If it's used ethically and correctly and it's plugged in within a workflow, absolutely. I mean, AI can create, you're watching it create video. It's a workhorse when it comes to social media management, sentiment management, pattern recognition, and talk about lead generation. You can take the data from your PPC ad campaigns or anything that requires budgeting, numbers, you know, reducing overhead, increasing efficiency through numbers. So this pattern recognition to create operational efficiency, that's really where the leverage is. Wherever you're losing time, wherever you're losing leads, wherever you don't have time to do the follow-ups, crunching contracts. I remember we would do just business development and we would sign on affiliates and we would sign up and try to make sales. We had to do purchasing. It would take us hours to comb through with our legal department 5, 10, 15, 20 page contracts and looking at the liability clauses, looking at the length of time for their non-disclosures, what their terms are in their contracts. You can just go ahead one time with your weighted knowledge bases with your bots and say, hey, look, these are our red lines. These are the do's and the don'ts. Does it pass? Does it pass? Now, you still have to scan things like contracts. So Let's not, let's not go too over the top. This is just an example, but something that's

0: any business, doesn't matter what business it is, you won't succeed. And so that's the area that you really genuinely cannot replace. That human oversight, the judgment, the governance cannot be replaced. And it would be irresponsible to replace those things.
1: Interesting, interesting. And part of using AI, when I do it, it's very minor at my level. It's very low level, you know, asking it to help me write a post or to take all this information and let's write something about it. But what I get out is a little bit too scholarly, perhaps, or too, there's no human connection on it. It's just nice sounding words, but it doesn't really show that human element. And I'm wondering, is there a way to make AI sound more natural? I mean, you can say, you know, write this post, but write it like a human, or, you know, it kind of sounds silly, or write it more natural. But you're just talking to a computer, basically. How does it know? So how can you use that to make it be more humanist, to make it more human-like?
0: Yeah. Well, if you have a custom model that you're training or a custom GPT that you're training, you can just simply give it examples and follow this style. And, you know, just like a child, really, this is good, this is bad, this is success, this is a fail. I like this one, I don't like one, I don't like this one, and it'll definitely learn. But back to your point about what shouldn't be automated, like just take this conversation, for example. We're in business. If either one of us decided not to show up and send our digital twin instead, the other person would be very offended. And I'd be like, geez, I really thought that I'd be talking to you today, you know, or even the man that was coming to fix your appliance, you know, unless you knew ahead of time and that was the world we lived in at that point, that might be different. But, you know, you're expecting, you have a certain level of expectations, and that's what a brand is. It's a predetermined set of promises, and it's within a predictable path. So I just wanted to kind of drive that point home. But to have a bot sound a little bit more human is, it's got to be coded. It's got to be coded, and the bot needs to be instructed, because they really don't have the same cadence, emotion when they pause or think or need something. A lot of it is mimicked and modeled. So we have to clearly identify the model for the bot to follow, but it can definitely be done. And that's the sign of a good AI engineer or a good AI architect, is a person that understands where to put the pauses, how to put the trust factor in there to reassure so the customer's not left hanging, you know. So all of those are built in, and it's really through conversational architecture and a dialogue flow that's pre-written into the knowledge base for that AI. And once again, that comes down to domain expertise. People that are more familiar with it can handle it. And I think I don't want to get too negative, but because AI is handling a lot of the code and it's considered what we call vibe coding, give it your vibe. Just like you said, tell it you want a blog, or I want to have it write me a love letter. It'll do its best, you know, considering its reasoning, but you'll be able to tell the difference between someone who really knows how to develop a custom, human, reassuring artificial intelligence that's there to help, not to boast or not to just over talk or over explain.
1: Christy just touched on something that's becoming increasingly important. Not every task should be automated. Some things need efficiency. Some things need judgment. And knowing the difference may become one of the most valuable skills business owners develop over the next few years. And before we continue, I just want to take a moment to thank you for being here. Your time and attention truly matter to me, and I appreciate you choosing to spend part of your day with me. How cool is that? And if today's episode is giving you something to think about, you can follow the show wherever you're listening so you don't miss what's coming next. Every week, I sit down with entrepreneurs, founders, executives, innovators, and thought leaders who share what's actually working in business today. My goal has always been simple: to bring you conversations that help you think bigger, make better decisions, and move closer to the future you want to create. And if someone comes to mind who could benefit from this conversation, feel free to share it with them. You never know which idea, insight, or perspective could completely change the direction of someone's business or life. Also, if you're not already receiving my Elite Entrepreneurs newsletter,

0: I'd love to invite you to join us. A couple of times each month, I share lessons from my interviews, observations from the business world, leadership insights, practical strategies, and ideas you can apply right away. 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You can find it at TonyDURSO.com. 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And while you're there, you'll also find hundreds of interviews with world-class entrepreneurs and leaders from around the globe. Thank you so much for being here. I truly appreciate it. And now back to Christy O'Connor, who was talking about where AI can create the greatest value and why the goal isn't replacing people. It's helping people become more effective. Yeah, you know, when I scan through social media, Christy, I can tell so easily this was written by a computer, this was written by a robot, this was written by AI, as opposed to the ones that are written by a person, because it's just that style, the human element, it's the word choice, it's how they write. And I've tried this with AI. You know, I gave it some of emails. I get, you know, 1,000 pitches a month to get on my show. And I gave them some with my parameters. But no matter what I did, it would say, don't interview this person or yes on this. But they were always wrong. They're not always wrong, but didn't look at all the factors. And so no matter what I would explain, it just was, it's never perfect. So if I gave it broad instructions, then I would get a preponderance of those that look. I have to go through them because it might be an industry that I never thought before, but it wouldn't be an industry that's good on my show, but I would have never have thought of it before to tell the AI, you know, exclude this industry. How does AI know? So if I give it broad instructions and then I'm able to filter through, so it's sort of like, it's kind of like a rough filter is the way I look at it, as far as that part goes, you know. And when I get pitched by an AI, again, I said I saw these in social media all the time. When I get it, I feel the person's not genuine. I can tell if somebody's pitching me from a computer. And it's like, well, it's not real. And I sense it. It could be the word choice. It could be a number of things, but I sense it. One thing is when there's too many emojis, I mean, we don't write with a lot of emojis, AI does. And you can tell it's just not real.
1: Yes. And I have to keep going back to the predictable path. So we're both in business and that's predictable. And we already know the outcome and it's not a desired outcome. So we've chosen to opt out of that predictable path. And so I think it's really important for us to understand what the use cases for AI really is going to be helpful for us and which ones are really not going to be helpful for us. And there's a little bit of a sticking point because there are some companies that work with a lot of inbound calls, a lot of help tickets, a lot of time-consuming tasks, and there is AI fatigue. There are people that are reluctant to adopt AI. But once again, if you've got some talent, it's just like anything else. You can create an architecture. I think that's why people are breaking out into some autonomous AI agents and creating multiple mini agents. So if you take a large language model like a ChatGPT or a Gemini, it's a very vast kind of multimodal sort of large model. But if you have a mini model and all it does is know how to maybe just respond to social media with 3 or 4 words in a human-sounding way. And it has hundreds of examples on what people would say and what they wouldn't say. That might be a better option to just have one small little agent that's its only task is just to hang out and do some commenting, and that's it. Not a big model that overthinks or overspeaks. And I think there'll be people that will stop sitting behind the console and over-prompting. They'll create just that mini model. They'll have additional workflows that are hard-coded automations, you know, like when you see this word or when it triggers this automation, the agent is within the workflow, then it goes back over to a hard-coded automation. For example, like a welcome email or an autoresponder. If you get a welcome email on your purchase, you might have a standard template of like, hey, thanks for your order. Here's your receipt. We're so happy you're here. But then there might be one little block inside of there where the person has the opportunity to ask a question. And that mini model is only a question and answer bot, and it's trained on the handbook of all the questions and answers that's ever been asked. It knows all of the answers. It knows what not to say and what to say. It's fully disclosed and predictable that it is an AI. And what it's there is, it's just helping the customer to get to its answer faster, because that's what people really want. They don't want to get lost in confusion. They don't want to get left hanging, kind of wondering what's going on. They want to have the answer now when they want it. But when they want a person, they want a person. So if we can help them get to a person faster, you know, for example, I'm going to use the roofer example. The roofer can't answer the phone when he's on a roof. He can't do it. He probably has a lot of calls. Everybody knows, oh yeah, there's not a lot of roofers in my town. He usually returns his calls within a day or two. So if instead of pretending that you're a human and you have this weird sounding AI that everybody knows is a bot, why not just say, hey, I'm the AI virtual assistant. I'm here to take a message for Bob. What message can I leave him? Okay, I'll send him a text right now. Thank you so much for calling. And then immediately when the person hangs up, they get a text that says, hey, this is Bob's answering service. Sorry I missed your call. I usually check my messages within an hour. And then if he doesn't check them within an hour, maybe they get another automated message. Hey, I understand that your message was delayed. Haven't forgotten about you. You know, feel free to check our question and answer bot if there's something quick. If it's an emergency, click this button and I'll immediately call you. Something like that. I don't want to get, you know, too complicated with it. But again, it's just setting up guardrails for the agents, limiting their ability to go too broad and too crazy that's obvious to consumers, and then just allowing this to be a tool for us, much like that code reader. We're not removing the human being. We're all walking in agreement. I think that's, if we can take it back to the beginning of the conversation when you were talking about the first .com era, when people were having websites, everybody had an opinion. Well, you need one. Well, you didn't need one. Oh, it's just a business card. Now we know that if you don't have hundreds of pages and lots of blogs and images and a Google business profile and reviews and an email account and social media, it's grown into something that's its own living and breathing subculture connected to the open market. If we understand and look at it from that point of view, that's what AI is. It's a tool and it's an agent to help us fill in those gaps and help us get to results a little bit faster. It's a tool.
0: Gotcha. I want to talk about the AI agent, but just before that, in looking through your material, you talk about one thing you talked about is eliminating things like pauses and repetition. Mm-hmm. We haven't gone into that yet, have we?
1: No, I don't think so.
0: Okay. So what does that look like in practice?
1: Yeah, well, that's a latency issue. And generally, when an AI is pausing, it's because it has cognitive load. It's trying to weigh out the pros and cons or come to a decision through its reasoning. So if you have, say, for example, your question and answer bot, and you've got two of the same questions and they have different answers, that's going to create cognitive load. So if you're creating a knowledge base for a question and answer bot, go through it clearly. Make sure they're distinct questions with distinct and concise answers. Don't have two similar questions with two closely related answers that could possibly, you know, there's not a lot of maybes when it comes to bots, you know, they're analytical, very black and white. Now, there are some weights and gauges when there are some gray areas, but you want to reduce the gray areas in the knowledge bases and have very clear guidelines and clear rules, you know, like never ever say this, you know. Always try to do this. You know, don't say, well, maybe you could if, but then again, those types of things are just going to create lots of pauses. It's going to make the bot hallucinate, make stuff up. So that's how you reduce that.
0: Gotcha. Thanks for explaining that. All right, let's go into the AI agent. We've talked about it. And for those that don't know what it is, let's define what's an AI agent and kind of walk us through this.
1: Yep. Well, we're moving into autonomous agents now, where people will be, I would say, in the very near future, having their own personal AIs on their own servers. working in the background on their own websites. And these are just basically AI models that are trained for a specific utility. So, once again, a question and answer bot could just be an agent. That's your customer servant agent. That, you know, it's an AI employee. You could have a project management agent that's literally dedicated only to maybe doing your follow-up calls or maybe answering your email. Think of it as a virtual assistant.
0: Christy just said something that deserves a little reflection. We've spent a lot of time talking about AI, automation, bots, agents, and technology. But underneath all of that is a much bigger question. How do you decide where you're going? Because technology can help you move faster, but it can't tell you which direction to move. And that's becoming more important than ever. One thing I've noticed lately is that we're living through one of the fastest periods of technological change most of us have ever seen. Almost every week, there's a new AI platform, a new tool, a new breakthrough, a new promise that everything is about to change. And some of it probably will. But something interesting happens when everything starts moving faster. Clarity becomes more valuable. The easier it becomes to do something, the more important it becomes to know why you're doing it. Sure, AI can help write content, build systems, analyze data, automate tasks, answer questions, but it still can't tell you what kind of business you want to build. It can't tell you what legacy you want to leave. It can't tell you what matters most. That's still our job. And that's why I spend so much talking about vision. Not because vision is a motivational concept, because vision is a practical tool. When you know where you're going, technology becomes an accelerator. When you don't know where you're going, technology can become a distraction. In many ways, that's exactly what Christy has been talking about throughout this interview. The companies getting the biggest results from AI aren't necessarily the ones with the most tools. They're the ones with the most clarity. They know what outcome they're trying to create. They know what problem they're solving. And then they use technology to get there faster. In the coming weeks, I'll be releasing a free Vision Map Starter Guide that walks through several foundational concepts that I've taught entrepreneurs for years. It's designed to help bring more clarity, direction, and intentional action to whatever you're building. You'll hear more about that soon, but for now, I think the takeaway is simple. Technology changes, principles don't. The clearer your vision, the more valuable every tool becomes. And now back to Christy O'Connor, who was talking about AI agents, automation, and how business owners can use these tools to save time, improve customer experiences, and create greater leverage inside their organizations. So for us, for a business owner, an entrepreneur, how do we use this into, it's a very generic, very broad question. How do we use this and how many agents are there? I like to understand this. I mean, it's not just one because we talked about very specific task-oriented agents or sub-agents or whatever the wording was. So kind of walk us through a little bit more of what we should be looking at on this.
1: Well, AI, an AI agent is what you create it to be. You give it a knowledge base. You basically write a document. Think about it as a handbook. You know, you're my virtual assistant and your job is to only ask one question and that's it. It's how can I help you today? And then collect that data and send it to the boss. And that's it. That's your job. You could have a completely different job outline if you want it to be a little bit more robust. Not only do you want it to find out what they want, but then you want it to maybe look up the questions and answer handbook and try to answer their questions. So it's just like an employee. If you give someone a job description, that's an agent. You put it in writing, but rather than a human being doing it, it's artificial intelligence that can carry out that task in the online world. And really, for businesses, the best way to think about it is AI is used for two things. If you just boil it down to two things, decision-making and task routing, okay? I'll give you another example. Let's go back to the roofer. I've worked with some roofers and they don't like small jobs. They want big jobs. So when we have the AI answering service, the AI answering service is trained to say, can you tell me a little bit about your project? Is this a leak? Is there underlying damage? And then because it can think and it can reason, If it's a large job that most likely requires a full roof replacement, go ahead and book an online appointment in the calendar for an on-site evaluation and the roofer will show up for an online quote. But if you think it's a small job, like a leak around the chimney, only a couple of shingles missing, don't book the appointment. Have somebody call back or send an email with what the next steps could be. That's decision making. That's a perfect way to use AI for a very busy type of business where it takes the important calls, books them into your calendar, sets the appointment, and saves you time while filtering out the non-qualified leads. Another example is task routing. Same phone call. If you find out it's an emergency and the guy has puddles of water on his floor and it's emergency, send it through, open up an emergency ticket, make sure that the appropriate project manager immediately gets a text. But if it's a salesperson that just wants to sell us a service, that can be put in the circular file. Yeah. So those two things are the number one way AI is going to help businesses in every way. Where are we losing time? Where can we increase efficiency? And that's by decision making and task routing.
0: Okay. I'm a business owner and a decent sized town. And I'm listening to Christy and Tony talk and I'm going, I want this. I want to put this on my website. Hi, may I help you and route people and, you know, get some prospects. Where do I start? Where do I find this AI? Which AI is better? I've got all these questions. What does it take? Do I need to hire an AI expert? Can I just find an AI that will install it for me? Kind of just, you know, take us through, like, what do we do?
1: Yeah, I think you need to have somebody that has some AI engineering and AI architecture experience. There are a lot of tools where you could just buy, you know, like, for example, if you go to a hosting company, Hostinger says, oh, we'll just give you AI. That AI will help you find out how to build your email box. It will help you maybe figure out how to build your own website. So if you're a do-it-yourselfer, there's lots of tools out there and you can scope them out and look at the reviews just like you do any other product. But if you're a business and you're serious, you know, you want to build your business, you've got a team and you're not interested in a DIY tech journey, I would definitely hire somebody that has some expertise in this and knows what they're doing, because of vibe coding, everybody and their brother and their cousin too thinks they know how to build and work with AI. It's really just not the case. You definitely need the domain expertise and someone who has experience. Someone who can help you walk through your day-to-day operations and understand where the decision is in order to plug in that AI within the workflow. Because it'll make it a lot easier. With an experienced person, you could be up and running in less than 24 hours. And you set up these automations like you do Legos. The first thing you do is you take the lowest hanging fruit, the thing that's causing you the most headaches, that's the easiest to plug in, and you just start there. Get that perfected, get it working. And then, okay, now how can we route it or make one decision? How can we route it here? How could we maybe add one more layer? And that's definitely how to do it. These can be connected in blocks like Legos.
0: Oh, that's really cool. So if I get an AI expert who could help me speed it through, because we're all smart, Christy, we can all figure everything out. Only it can take such a long time and trial and error and mistakes, which can be costly. But for us that are listening, whether we're an executive coach or we're a professional speaker, a podcaster, a marketer, whatever we do, it'd be so nice to just be able to put something on the website and help route. Because to me, it seems like a very well-heeled receptionist that, hi, how can I help you? Where would you like to go? You don't just walk into a building and just start finding the office you want. When you go into a building, there's a reception that routes you to where you go. So the way I think of it from the old school is someone that will route people coming to my site based on what I have that I can do to help them with what they want. And are these aren't something cookie cutter, because there's, I'm sure if I searched, I'm positive I could find a lot of people selling a lot of things that you just plug and play. But again, are these something to avoid? Could these be a nightmare? Is it worth having? Obviously, when you're paying for a person, you're paying a little bit more for that knowledge and that expertise. So there's a balance here, Christy. Help me figure this out. Is it worth plug and play for a small operation, or should I go for someone that really knows this stuff and basically do it right the first time, probably?
1: Yeah, you get what you pay for. You get what you pay for. If you think that you're going to get your entire business automated for a $30 a month app, I think it's not really realistic. You know, it depends on what you want it to do. If all you want it to do is just have a question and answer chatbot, you could probably get that out of the box. No matter what you do, test, test, test, test, battle test it, stress test it, use it, make sure that you actually do it. You know, because like, for example, we had a voice AI doing inbound calls. And I said, you know what, I wonder what would happen if that, could you tell me about all that you do just as an idiomatic expression? Well, the bot proceeded to tell me all it did. It literally data dumped everything. And you're going to find that you're going to be paying a lot of money and token fees. It's just like having a cell phone. If you stay on the cell phone minute after minute after minute, those minutes are, they're adding up. So there are fees associated with this, and you do get what you pay for. And my personal opinion is that it should be personalized. It should be customized. Everything should be hyper-personalized because everybody is different. You know, your podcast is different than my podcast, even though we both have similar, you know, we have a marketing background. We both have podcasts, but we're not the same. We're two very different people, and things should be tailored.
0: Okay, I'm thinking with this, and this is kind of like the last question, but a little bit different. My name is Joe or John or Jim. I listen to Tony's show every week, and I want to do something. I'm going, well, where do I start? What's the first thing I should do? You know, it kind of like the last question, but I'm like trying to make it actionable now. What's the first step I should take?
1: You need to determine where your decision-making path is and where your task routing path is just think about your day-to-day. Literally go through the exercise in your mind of, okay, I get up, I have coffee, I have breakfast, and this is what my day looks like every day. And what part of your day is that bottleneck? Where is that bottleneck? So that's what AI can really help do, is release those bottlenecks and open up the flow of efficiency. And for that, it's different for everybody. A lot of times they take too many inbound calls. That could be an area where it's like, man, my phone's constantly ringing off the hook, you know, or they just don't have the time to, you know, read the documents. It really just depends on where that bottleneck is in each individual case. So I think that that's really where it would start. Now, some businesses have similarities, you know, if you're an online order taker and you're manufacturing widgets and you have too many orders coming in and you can't make up, you don't have enough time to make all the widgets, then that's where your bottleneck is. But if you're someone that where their phone is ringing off the hook, that's a different story. So you've got to find your bottleneck and then you work from there.
0: I like that. It's very, very good. Once again, this is Christy O'Connor talking about how to turn AI into a real business advantage. And you can find her at OconCo, OConCo. I didn't say it right. OConCo marketing.com. Let me get.
1: Is that my last name? O'Connor.
0: Pardon?
1: It's my last name. O'Connor.
0: O'Connor without the R.
1: OconCo. Yeah.
0: OconCo marketing.com. Christy, thank you so much. I really enjoyed this. It opened up, it got me thinking, and it really brought this more to the home front of how important it is and how you have to do it just right, just like when the internet first came out. So I really appreciate the advice. I just want to thank you so much. It was great.
1: Thank you. Thank you so much for having me. It's been just wonderful that you allowed me the space to talk. And thank you. Appreciate it.
0: Pleasure is mine. Thank you. Thank you. Thank you. Well, there you go. So good to have Christy on. Guys, if you like this, just share this with your friends and tell them about Christy at OconCoMarketing.com. I think I actually said that right this time. And tell your friends about AI and some of the nuances and what it's like and kind of some of the things that it can do. It can help your business. Check it out. And wherever you're following this, wherever you're watching the show, listening to the show, would you please follow us there? It helps a lot to bring in more good guests to you, to give you insights to help you with your business. and so much other things. So please, we really appreciate that you follow us wherever you are. All right, guys, I thank you once again. Let's use this and let's help you move on your journey to success. Thanks. Remember, just take action. Success awaits those who persevere and remain steadfast despite the odds. Sow good seeds, do good deeds, and I'll see you on the next episode.

0: The Winchuck Rural Fire Protection District and the South Coast Cultural Burn Association welcomes all to an afternoon community gathering at the Winchuck Fire Hall at 363 Winchuck River Road in Brookings on October 17th from 1 to 4 p.m. Come see local and indigenous art, hear some music, meet your local firefighters, and learn about the work being done in our region to promote fire awareness 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
3: Welcome, friends, to another edition of Economic Update, a weekly program devoted to the economic dimensions of our lives and those of our children. I'm your host, Richard Wolff. I want to begin today's program with some updates that I think will be of general interest. I begin by wanting to tell you about something you might have missed: the results of a German election. Back on the 6th of September, in the province, the state, it's equivalent in Germany to the states in our country, and the state in question is Saxony-Anhalt, part of what used to be the German Democratic Republic, and they had an election. The first thing is that the 6th of September, if you check your calendar, is a Sunday. Europeans have elections on Sunday, and if you want to know why, it's because they don't want there to be an interference between your work obligations, your job, and your participation in the process of voting. So instead of doing it on a Tuesday, as some countries do, in Europe they do it on a Sunday. And that's why elections happen then. The second thing to notice right away is that there were, by my count, 7 major political parties contesting for office. Germany is typical of European economies and cultures. They believe in, would you imagine, freedom of choice. You ought to have a lot of choice, not just for what kind of toothpaste you pick up at the drugstore, but for what kind of politician you give power to in your community. But what got all the attention, although it shouldn't have, what got all the attention was the fact that one party loomed over the other 6 in terms of the size of its vote. And that was a party called the Alternative for Germany, or in German, Alternative für Deutschland. It got 44% of the vote, all by itself. All the other parties got much, much, much less. The 2 major parties that have governed Germany for most of the last 30 or 40 years were the Christian Democratic Union, CDU, on the one hand, and the Socialist or Social Democratic Party on the other, roughly equivalent to the Republican and Democratic parties here. So what the vote showed was that this glorious middle that had governed Germany, well, the people of this province, and the polls show it's happening all over Germany, have had enough. They don't want any more Republicans and Democrats, or the German equivalent. So I did a little arithmetic, that's what I've been taught to do, and I added to the 44% that the Alternative for Germany got, there are 2 left-wing parties, maybe 3 if you want to count, but at least 2 that are very straightforward, being anti-capitalist in many ways and so on. One is called the Die Linke, the left party, and the other one is named after the woman who left the left party, Sarah Wagenknecht, and set up her own party. And she's very popular in Germany and in this area. Well, if you put together the Die Linke and Sarah Wagenknecht, you're talking about 13% of the vote. To put together with Alternative for Germany, 44 and 13, you're well over 50% of the people voted either for the right wing, Alternative, or the left wing, Die Linke and Sarah Wagenknecht. And that's important because that means a majority of people don't want Germany to support Ukraine in that war anymore. And likewise, they want a reset of the relationship with Russia. And by reset, they mean opening trade, cultural, and other relationships between those two important countries in that part of the world. Well, that didn't get the attention it should have. Instead, we were told about how right-wing the right-wing party is, and it includes all kinds of right-wing elements in Germany who have been waiting for a chance, and they now have that chance, take advantage of the decline of the middle to assert their own position. And all of these parties, and more beyond these, are very suspicious of the United States and of the role of the United States in relationship to Europe. Much is changing in the world, and bringing you up to date on this election is one way of doing what the mass media could, should, but don't do. My second update is about another organization, not German, not even European. It's called the Shanghai Cooperative Organization, and it gets even less attention than the European affairs, even though they're very, very important. The SCO includes 10 countries. I'm now going to list them to you. Russia, China, India, Iran, Uzbekistan, Kazakhstan, Tajikistan, Kyrgyzstan, Belarus, and Pakistan. Detail. That's a majority of the people on this planet are members of this organization. The United States has 4.5% of the people on this planet, just to keep a perspective here. How important is it? Well, the total oil output of these 10 countries is 80% of OPEC. In other words, you're talking about a major force in the global oil business. And perhaps most interesting, in their recent meeting a couple of weeks ago, India changed its position. At the beginning of this year, India's leader, Mr. Modi, went to Israel, spoke to the Israeli parliament, celebrated Israel, announced all kinds of deals with Israel, and so on. Here we are, 8 months later, or 9 months later, and what did Mr. Modi do? He signed the statement at the end of the meeting denouncing the U.S.-Israeli attack on Iran, mourning the death of the Ayatollah, who was killed right at the beginning of this event, as you all know, and rejecting the sanctions of the United States, threatening anyone who does trade with Iran with all kinds of bad consequences. India is trying to figure out which way the wind is blowing globally. In February, they blew with the United States, and a few weeks ago, they blew with China and their allies in that part of the world. Which way India goes? It's the largest country on Earth right now. It finally went larger than China. It's a very important country, and that's why it's important to keep up with it. And finally, I wanted to do a little teaching, if you might allow me. The corporation. That's the institution that does most of the business in this country. Oh, I know, most businesses are little. Yeah, but they're little because they don't do much business. If you want to know what does the business of America, it's 2,000 or 3,000 huge corporations, most of whose names you know. But what you may not know is the importance that I want to attach to the following. Many of these corporations now rake in billions of dollars. That makes them enormous. They stand out. They're not your corner grocery store. They are not your corner gas station. In fact, your grocery store and your gas station have now, in all likelihood, been bought out by one of these companies so that they're part of a billion-dollar company. Only they don't make any important decisions locally. That's made at the headquarters of the billionaire company. Now, when the company earns profits, it's important to understand, profits are what they take in as revenue above their costs. Not complicated. Well, who owns that? In the first instance, the board of directors, that's typically in a corporation, 10 to 20 people. They decide what to do with those profits. That's their right. It may be that they have hundreds of thousands of employees. Those people have nothing to say about what is done with the profits. Their job is to help produce the profits, but after that, duct tape over their mouth. Nothing is wanted of them. Those 10 to 20 people, the board of directors, decide what to do with the profits. That's the law. Well, you all have heard of shareholders. People can buy shares of a company. And one of the things the board of directors can do is distribute the profits among the shareholders. They can do that. Are they required to do that? No. Can they decide to distribute nothing to the shareholders? Yes. Many large corporations do exactly that right now. They keep it for themselves. They decide, the 10 to 20 people, what to do with billions of dollars. They can decide to expand business here in America, and that will provide jobs. Or they can decide to do that in China, and that will provide jobs over there. It'll be good news in one case here. It'll be good news in one case there. This enormous power, and if you take the 300 or 400 biggest corporations, that's the bulk of it, is in the hands of these tiny groups of people, boards of directors. And there's a lot of overlap among them and among the billionaire corporations. The head of GM is probably the head also on the board of GE, who's also on the board of Apple, and that's how it goes. These corporations have enormous authority and no democratic control over them whatsoever. Whatsoever. When I said before the board could distribute the profits among the shareholders, yes, they can. And some corporations do that. And so let's ask finally this question. Where does that money go? Well, I just told you, it goes to the shareholders. Well, here's a little fact always to keep in mind. Here in the United States, the richest 10% of our people own 80% of the shares. So when you hear the corporation distributes the share, all that's doing is making an unequal economic system that much more unequal. And that proves no democratic control. Well, we've come to the end of the first half of today's show. Please stay with me. We will be interviewing Francesca Fiorentini, a remarkable commentator on events. I think you'll find our conversation well worth participating in. Thank you. Welcome back, friends, to the second half of today's Economic Update. I am very proud and pleased to bring to our microphones and camera Francesca Fiorentini. She is a journalist, comedian, activist, and political commentator. As host of the Bituation Room podcast, she organizes insightful and irreverent conversations about politics, culture, and current events. She hosted the MSNBC special Red, White, and Who? Exploring American Politics. She previously served as host and head writer of AJ Plus's News Broke, the political satire show. She also formerly hosted National Geographic's Explorer and has been a contributor to the Young Turks TYT network. In a wonderful turn of phrase, she describes herself as, quote, a master of millennial attention spans. So first of all, Francesca, if I may call you that, please call me Rick. Thank you very much for sharing some time with us.
4: Absolutely, Rick. Big fan. You've been on my podcast, and what a treat to be on yours.
3: All right. Let's jump right in, and I want my audience to appreciate the sparkle that you bring to so much of what you do. Okay. Recent elections in the United States have brought to the fore people who either call themselves progressive or are members of the Democratic Socialists of America, or both. Tell me, in your judgment, since you deal with these questions, what do you think is the broader meaning or significance that this has, this phenomena that I guess runs from Bernie up until the present?
4: Yeah, I mean, I actually was in Chicago in 2018. So it was, you know, the first midterms after Trump won in 2016. And you saw the rise of people like AOC and Ilhan Omar and Ayanna Pressley and Rashida Tlaib and all these incredible progressives who have then formed, you know, the informal squad. And the reason I was in Chicago was because DSA was holding a meeting there. And I was so struck by how massive it was. And at the time I asked them, you know, what made you join? And it was quite truly that Trump was elected and young folks especially felt like the Democratic Party, as evidenced by, you know, the person they put up to go against Trump, Hillary Clinton, was not prepared to actually take on fascism, authoritarianism, and speak to the real needs of working class people in a way that I think we've all, and you have observed so astutely, that Donald Trump has, you know, through his, you know, total BS lies, but he is captured on something that the Democratic Party still has yet to reckon with, which is the legacy of failed neoliberal economic policies that have sold, you know, people's jobs abroad, that have, you know, destroyed the planet even more so. And so I think that now in 2024, with this midterms, and you see the way the people like Angie Nixon in Florida are knocking out, you know, a hashtag resistance figure like Vindman, you see the way that voters know that they want better fighters. They want at least a fighting chance. That's what the two, you know, campaigns of Bernie Sanders were about. It's that we would rather go down swinging than just simply go down, period.
3: Well put, well put. All right, another question getting at similar material, but from a different angle. The United States is involved in two massive wars, one of which has gone on since early in the year 2022, and the other one had one installment last year and then has been raging on and off since February of this year. How is that affecting American politics? How do you see, as a millennial, if I can quote you to you, how do you see this impacting this country, these wars?
4: Well, what's interesting about being a millennial is I'm, right, not young anymore. And so many, you know, Gen Zers don't know anything other than a war on terror framework of this country. We just passed the 25-year anniversary of 9/11. I was very active in the anti-war movements that came up after that. And I think that right now, you know, we said we were sick and tired of the wars in Iraq and Afghanistan. Barack Obama largely won and differentiated himself based on saying that he would pull out of Iraq. Of course, he then did a surge in Afghanistan. But once again, the electorate broadly, not just Democrats, but independents and even Republicans. I mean, Donald Trump's out here saying that he's going to be the president of no new wars. And look at the new war that he started. And so obviously, Ukraine and Iran are not the same war. But how they've affected U.S. politics, I think, has further made an already very cynical generation even more cynical. As you see, you know, 25 years later, we're doing the exact damn thing that we knew we shouldn't have been doing when we went into Iraq or we went into Afghanistan. And so once again, when you have leaders like, you know, Chuck Schumer on the Democratic side or Hakeem Jeffries or Jared Moskowitz and those who say, yeah, we hate Trump's Iran war, but mostly we hate the process around it. That's very revelatory to the electorate to say, okay, the folks in charge right now are not serious about really pulling our money out of these wars. And once again, not to flatten Ukraine and Iran, they are not the same thing. But how can we better direct our resources to real safety, whether that means safe drinking water, which the Supreme Court just ruled is not a right, whether that means being climate prepared? These are the things that people care about. And no one feels a threat from Iran, no matter how much both parties try to stoke that fear.
3: Next question is really flows from all of this. As you know, because I spend a lot of time on it, both Republicans and Democrats over recent decades have their share of the blame for making this country ever more unequal. Here we are celebrating Elon Musk becoming our first trillionaire as if this was a great achievement, and not recognizing that that is happening at the same time that the bottom two-thirds of our people, the majority, are having a harder and harder time of it. What's going on? How does that, and here I want to sort of draw you out. You've said it about the rise of the progressives. You've said it now about the whole struggles around the war. What about this inequality that must on some level be eating at this country's self-image and literally its cohesion?
4: Well, I mean, you see that the kind of inequality that we have is absolutely ripe for fascist thinking and fascism and authoritarianism broadly. And I would, you know, sort of couple that with, again, young generations seeing absolutely no way to make it in this economy. They do not see that they're going to make more money or even than their parents. They won't own a home. Their only, you know, hope is that, you know, this is very morbid, but kind of real. I'm a millennial. We're all kind of like, well, if my parent dies, then I'll get the house. I mean, this is the kind of morbid little math that a lot of young folks are dealing with. And that kind of hopelessness, if you don't give real economic choice and a light at the end of the tunnel to young people, that will inevitably steer into a certain violent and hateful nihilism, fascism. And the right knows that and the right loves that. And they say, okay, this is great. We can use this. We can exploit this. And I don't think that the Democratic Party honestly understands what happens when you don't actually have real programs, have broad ideas, have structural things, the things that sadly Joe Biden walked away from in his only term, you know, the Build Back Better bill, and sort of whittled it down for the likings of King Joe Manchin. So I think that we cannot underplay just how bad not seeing an economic light at the end of the tunnel impacts our politics. And that is why you hear Zohran Mamdani, that is why you hear all these new progressives say, you know, I'm relentlessly focused on the working class. And I think as we understand the working class, we understand it as so much bigger, because you, me, someone making half a million, someone making 5 million, let's say you're making 5 million a year, good for you. But you have more in common with your Uber driver still than you do with Elon Musk, just on the pure math of it. So I think that is also sort of the class consciousness, if you will, but really it's a very broad and solidaristic class consciousness that I think we need to, you know, we need to fan the flames of that.
3: Well, I want to pick up on what you said. I want to push you here. Why isn't the Democratic Party, after all, it celebrates, at least in a kind of nostalgic way, Franklin Roosevelt and the days when you pushed working class needs, a social security system, unemployment compensation, all the things that were done. Why would a party that comes out of that not be able to see

0: it's okay that we do business with AI companies. It's okay that, you know, we should just have maybe a little pause on AI development exploration. This is, as you know, Naomi Klein and Astra Taylor say, this is end times capitalism. This is end times fascism. This is not late stage. This is how can we extract everything that is human from humans and discard you, right? Like a banana peel. And so here we are like, okay. And we saw it at the inauguration of Donald Trump. You saw all the business leaders, and by business, I mean tech, which sort of feigned like they were a little liberal progressive. No. They will die before they accept a higher corporate tax rate, heaven forbid, and they know where their bread is buttered. They have drawn the line in the sand, so we need to as well. And the answer is really just money. You know, they're captured by the same exact corporate interests, and we have to vote them out. And I think we are in 2024, and of course, we'll see how the midterms go down. But this change that the Democrats are so reticent to accept is happening one way or another. And I have to hold fast and have faith that we can pull off this change in the Democratic Party, because I think it is our only option short of, you know, absolute revolution, which I also support. But you know what I'm saying? This is what we need for now. These are the stages, and we've got to change this party.
1: That reminds me, I wanted to make sure to ask you, one of the ways that you enhance your qualities as a commentator is that I know you are a stand-up comedian, and that I think the skills in the one area work very well to assist you in the other area. Where are you appearing in the near future that people who want to catch your wit might find you?
0: Oh, you're the best, Rick. Thank you. I'll be at the Helium Comedy Club on October 13th and 14th. The 14th is a live Bituation Room featuring Kim Kelly, an incredible journalist who I know you're probably aware of, and Nalini Stamp of Working Families Party. And then I'll be in New York on October 15th at the Bell House. So a little bit of a tour. Go to francescafiorentini.com, and I hope to see you all there.
1: All right. My last question, we don't have much time, but I was going to ask you how you understood the transition in American popular opinion, if I have it right, from supporting Israel to supporting the Palestinians.
0: Yeah, I mean, this is one that can be squarely blamed on Israel. I mean, this is, you know, sort of in the same way that the United States after 9/11 had the sympathy of the world and then immediately turned that sympathy into vengeance and killed millions and millions of Iraqis and Afghanis and Pakistanis and on and on, and you know, used it as a way to clamp down on civil rights for Americans here at home. I think that in the wake of October 7th, Israel did have the sympathy of the world. Nobody believes in, you know, the killing of innocent people. And they turned around. And I think at the pace, even within weeks of that event, the pace of Israel's retribution was such that we all saw this would be not unlike Israel's other wars on the Gaza Strip, which are disproportionate and violent and indiscriminate. They are not going after anyone held responsible. And in fact, sadly, we know now that Netanyahu had the chance to free hostages in the pretty much in 48 hours after October 7th, and he chose not to. And so, you know, I'm coming from the anti-war movement. We've always been against the occupation. We've always been for, you know, full human rights and civil rights for Palestinians and Israelis living together. But this Israel has squarely proven that, you know, they don't deserve to be recognized internationally as nothing more, I think, than a pariah state that violates human rights, that has committed a genocide. And I think that politically in the United States, we're going to undergo, and we are undergoing, a sea change. And so these new politicians are going to be putting limits on Israel's money, are going to be putting limits on Israel's weapons. And they know that. And that's why they're, you know, pouring millions of dollars into our elections. And when that doesn't work out, they just go and pour them into Republican elections. I mean, our meaning the Democratic side, and then they promptly put all that money into the Republican.
1: Sadly, we've come to the end of our time. I do want to tell our audience that we will be continuing this conversation briefly with Francesca in a new feature that we're doing called One Last Point, that will be available to our Patreon community. If you're interested,

0: just go to patreon.com/democracyatwork, and you'll hear all of that. Again, Francesca, thank you very much for your time and your attention. And I say to my audience, as always, I look forward to speaking with you again next week.
1: 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In the growing Rights of Nature movement lies a central question that reflects an ethical shift toward rivers and other bodies of water. Are they alive?
2: It is a very complex question, and even the asking of it opens questions about what we mean by life.
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6: We are here at the 4th Annual Wild Rivers Film Festival. I'm Robert Noggle, board member with the film festival, and we're being joined by Mike Ferrara, who's come from Florida to enter film and scripts into our film festival. Specifically today, we're here to talk to him about his film 18th Hole, and we'll just start right off the bat by welcoming you, Mike, and what's been your experience at Brookings so far? You told me a little bit earlier that you actually already did some traveling in the area.
7: Yeah, well, we're from Florida, so never been out to this side of the country. And it's overwhelming and amazing. It's big. And we're really enjoying going out beyond the film festival and going up to like the corridor areas and checking out the overlooks and hiking down to through the paths and going to the what you call those, the little pools, tide pools. And checking out all the sea life. And my wife's a big hiker and she loves walking and outdoors. And so it's been amazing. It's like a once in a lifetime kind of trip for us because we've never been out this way.
6: Oh, that's fantastic.
7: We're really enjoying ourselves. And then plus the film festival, everybody's so warm and receptive of us and my film, which is amazing because it is AI, which gets a lot of, you know, harsh feedback in general.
6: From some.
7: Yeah. Well, in a lot of festivals. Yeah. Like I've had festivals say to me, we don't consider AI films I submit. And then they even give me a refund because they're like, no, get rid of this.
6: Well, let's talk about your film a little bit. I've been in the technology industry, but I've also worked in the film industry. So I've kind of got a plus minus. I can kind of see both sides of the AI argument. I won't share that here. Not my business. But I'll let you talk about what kind of impressions you've heard and seen at the festivals you've been to. But why don't you tell us about your film, 18th Hole, what inspired it, and then how you made it?
7: Well, actually, this is the world premiere was last night at the Checo Playhouse for this specific short. I made another short previously, and I like doing it so much, I made this one. And this one was based on a short screenplay I did about 19 pages long, and I compressed it into a short, like a film festival format short at like 9 minutes. And I used AI again, and it's really funny. It's a horror comedy, and it's a metaphor for the way I act and feel when I can't control the things around me and my family and friends, you know, and you try so hard to take control, you don't realize you're the one that's not in control. And at the end of the day, when you're acting like that, you become a jerk, you know, and that's how people receive you. But it's about a golfer named Bob, and it starts in a library. And Bob's a married guy with a family and has a great life, but he's out causing trouble. And he gets into some hijinks. One, he's at the library hitting on a lady, and he finds this book, and this book is basically the Necronomicon. I don't want to give too much away. And it tells him exactly what he wants to hear. And it leads him into that bad path. And it ends with him pretty much freaking out on the golf course. So it's a meltdown, middle-age crisis meltdown, comedy horror. I call it, think about it like Clark Griswold finds the Necronomicon.
8: What's interesting to me is you just used a phrase, tells him what he wants to hear, which is actually one of the criticisms that people have sometimes about AI chatbots. I find that interesting.
7: That's a good analogy, because I work with AI a lot now, and it's both frustrating. It tells you what you want to hear, and then when you ask for something for it to give you a result or a product, it's not giving you the thing you need. It's giving you what it thinks you want.
8: Exactly.
7: It's weird.
8: Exactly.
7: It's a weird psychology.
8: Yes. So my next question is about your use of AI in the movie. In what aspects of the filmmaking did you use the AI? Because I know it can be used in editing. You can use it to do research. And obviously, I think the biggest complaint that you may have gotten from other people in the film industry is it can also replace voices and actors. So what aspects of your film did you utilize
7: AI? So first off, I wrote the screenplay completely myself. So it's written by myself. I take it like I'm doing an actual production. I have a production background. I grew up doing video in the military. I was a broadcast journalist in the Army. I taught film at Full Sail University, or digital cinematography. So I know how to produce a film. But I took it from the aspect as if I'm utilizing AI as a camera and the actors. And then I also use other apps to create the sound effects and music. So there's like three main apps that I use. There's the AI video generation, the AI music generation, and the AI soundtrack generation. Now the voices are coming from the video generation. You can use other apps to create the voices, but I like the voices that come with the AI video generation because it's synced better. The problem with it is continuity and consistency. Like, if you watch my film at any point during the film festival, you'll see that Bob, not only does his face shift here and there, his voice shifts a little bit too. So it's hard to keep continuity, like, and it might bring people out of the reality of the film.
8: Understood, yeah.
7: But that's getting better. The new version of the apps I'm using, it's like scary good. But then I have another problem. Like, I had two guys in this new one I'm making, and their voices both sound similar. So they're like, you know, I think the AI makes the voices try to fit the face, but I like it. It's like me having a camera. I was a cinematographer. I was a DP. I was always the guy that shot with the camera. I like AI because I prompt it like I'm shooting a camera, saying, do this shot, do a move in like on a dolly and hold it for so long. Just like I'm a director or a DP, you know, it's the same kind of thing. I'm not putting the screenplay in there and saying, hey, work with this. Plus, you can't just put a screenplay in the AI video generators because they only do now up to 30 seconds. So there's no way you could just say, hey, do this screenplay.
8: Understood.
7: So it's not one push of a button. Like, people tend to think it's like the AI is doing everything for you. It doesn't. I'm taking it from a filmmaker perspective and using it as a tool like it's a camera.
8: Right. I think the objections that I hear, and I consider myself a little bit of a AI evangelist. That doesn't mean it's great for everything yet. And it doesn't mean we should use it for everything. But I think the positives in the end will outweigh the negatives for human society as a whole, for our civilization. But I can certainly see the way you just described that, how some filmmakers, particularly the DPs, when they would hear that, would start pulling their hair out.
7: Yeah, but
8: I can imagine that.
7: You got to think about it from my perspective. I'm a disabled vet. I have a fixed income. I work a full-time job. I write these screenplays. I submit them to studios and such. Nobody's throwing money at me to make my art, right? So where do I get this money to do this? I want to create a film. So why should it be a bad thing that I'm doing this a way that I can? It's giving me access. So it's really beautiful. It's not perfect, but it lets me do my art and it makes me happy. So, you know, I know there's negative aspects about like data centers and such, but maybe they will get control of that and figure that all out.
8: Yeah.
7: But in the meantime, I'm going to use this tool. It's there and it's awesome and it's not too expensive. Like I made the 18th hole for like under $500.
8: You know, the way that you just described it, just you sort of described a filmmaker's version of an assistant. And that's what people don't object necessarily to the use of AI. Well, yeah, I use it to help me, you know, put my shopping list together and put some spreadsheets together. And, oh, but you're going to make a film with it. No, you can't do that. But the way you just described that was very much just as an assistant. Like you said, you're not feeding in a screenplay and saying, make movie.
7: Now, there is responsibility with it. There's two things that AI does that I'm learning. So one time, sometimes it takes its own liberties and changes things up. So like, so on certain takes, I'll realize I edited a clip in DaVinci and I'm like, oh man, that looks like Jerry Seinfeld. Like, you got to watch the IP aspect because AI resorts to knowledge from...
8: It really doesn't create. People, that's a misconception people have. It only puts pieces together from data that exists and from people that exist and from things that people have said and things that people have written. It does not have the ability to just poof, create something.
7: Yeah, so there's a moral,
8: yeah, I get that.
7: There's a moral thing you need to choose to do and be responsible. Make sure there's no IP aspects that you're letting go in your piece. Because it will run with it. So you have to tell it what to do and make sure it doesn't do those things. And you'll see a lot of clips online that people make just for fun, little shorts or whatever, or they call it the AI slop. You know, those little things on like Instagram, you're flipping through.
8: Little shorts.
7: Actor will look like Morgan Freeman or it'll look like Brad Pitt or something. And they got to be careful and responsible with that. And I do my best to make sure there's no IP related stuff in there because I don't want to step on anybody's toes.
8: So you mentioned before we move on to some of your other projects and discuss other things that you're doing in the industry, you mentioned that you sounds like you'd gotten some negative reactions at some of the festivals. Can you talk a little bit about that? I'm actually curious because we don't experience that often here. And
7: well, I got two kinds of responses. So, well, three kinds of responses, including the positive. So that's the first kind. I get positive feedback, people that embrace AI, and they even use it for their festivals. They're like, no, we use posters. We make video trailers for our festival. We love it. So as long as it's good, we'll screen it. We just want a good film. But then you also have the downright don't want anything to do with it, and you'll submit to it, and they'll send you an email, like a little nasty gram saying, we don't consider AI films. I'm like, okay, well, okay. Why didn't you say that on your Film Freeway site page? Because then I wouldn't have replied to it or submitted to it, and then they'll give you a refund. But then there's the other ones, the sneaky ones. So they want your money. They want you to submit AI, but they're no way going to screen your stuff. And then when you ask them about it, we go, yeah, we watched it. There's no emotion in the actors. And I find that hard to believe because I took pride in finding the emotion in these video generations. And if you see my short, there is a lot of emotion with Bob, especially with his when it gets to his family and the end scenes. In the beginning, it's a little dry because I wanted it to be that way. I wanted it to be like a kind of like a Woody Allen awkward, you know, this guy is hitting on this woman in the library and she's not into it. So it's like real slow and dry. I chose that as a director. It's not the AI actors. There was much more comical, over the top takes, but I didn't want that. I wanted it like this guy's creeping in on this person in the library and he shouldn't be there, you know, and he's annoying this person. But anyway, those are the kind of reactions, but they'll take your money for it, but they're not going to consider it a film. And I got a lot of those comments as well.
8: I have my own thoughts about that. I mean, it is a new technology and we as a society have always rejected new technologies and, you know, including the automobile. And I think sometimes it just takes time for people to get used to it. And full disclosure, the Wild Rivers Film Festival, almost all of our marketing collateral this year was produced by AI. That's all of our film posters, almost all of our social media other than photographs. So, I mean, we certainly couldn't be the ones to complain about that.
7: And so the ones that do embrace AI, they, like, there was one festival in Utah I've been speaking with. They accepted my 18th hole short and a couple of screenplays I did, but they can't air it with the normal blocks. They have to do it in a panel. It's like called AI, the elephant in the room, because the last year they had an AI category and they got so much backlash because they're opening data centers there and stuff. So FilmFest want to embrace it because it's the future, right? And it's for artists to create, and that's what they can highlight. But they also have to please an audience and sell tickets to their events and have their locals come. So it's a difficult place for them. It's so interesting for me to see. And there's all kinds of sides of this. And I get it. You know, I was in the film industry and stuff, but I was always one to adapt new technology. I started before nonlinear editing, and I enjoyed it. I was like, this is great. This is so much easier.
8: Agreed, yeah.
7: And then digital cameras, like, this is amazing. And then every time, CGI, those kinds of things. Yeah. I like tech. I'm always moving forward. I don't think we should go backwards. Tech's there to help us.
8: No, I agree. What is the most popular film to come out in the last month or so? The Odyssey. There's no way that all of that was done, you know, completely organically. There's a ton of, you know, computer generated content in that. But I like what you said a little bit earlier about this allows me as a, you know, a small company, individual filmmaker to get my things done. And I think that's a positive to highlight is that more people can become filmmakers, just like more people could become filmmakers as iPhone, you know, cameras got better and as editing could fit on your laptop and you didn't need to spend tens of thousands of dollars to have it on a, you know, some kind of a beefy server. So I think that there's a positive right there really is that more people can make better films. And there are definitely, you know, people complaining as you've experienced, but I think what will, my theory of what's going to happen eventually is there obviously will be a lot more AI content out there. And there will also be companies, probably the big companies who want to save as much money as possible, who will have 100% generated AI content because they can afford the most advanced AI. But the public and the film goers and the people who appreciate cinema will still seek out the human, you know, generated content. And that'll become sort of the premium, I think. That's sort of my view on it. So I think there's a little bit of alarmism about AI is going to take over everything. No, people will still always appreciate something that's done with a human hand.
7: That's the key. So my projects are human with human heart involved. I'm not just telling the AI to make this for me. There has to be, that's part of the responsibility too, not just the IP stuff I was talking about, but there has to be heart in it and it has to be human created content, not the AI, I want to make this. You tell the AI to make what you want. So there always has to be a human authorship to it. Otherwise, it's not going to be good. It's going to be that AI slop.
8: Agreed.
7: Because AI can't do things on its own at the moment. It needs a human heart to make stories. I even just like emails I had, a cover letter for a submission I did, and I let the AI do, and I didn't think, and I just copied it, and it said, the 18th hole is a story about Bob and this mysterious golf club. And I'm like, no, it's a book. And I accidentally sent it out and I had to recall. You know, you got to pay attention. There's a responsibility to it. And
8: yeah.
7: That's my screenplay that I have in The Last Patient. That's kind of what it's about as well.
8: But before we move on to that, because I do want to hear about you have at least one screenplay you've submitted.
7: Two, yep.
8: In our festival. You mentioned the word heart, and I think that the audience is always going to be able to detect whether there's heart in the production, regardless of how much of it was produced by AI. So I think we're going to be okay there. But so talk to us about the screenplays that you've brought to the festival here.
7: So I have The Last Patient, which is one of my flagship screenplays. It's doing really well all over in fest. It's actually an AI driven story. Not the story is not driven by AI. I created, but it's about AI technology. It's about a doctor, AI tech engineer, who created a cancer protocol to adaptive oncology, and he has cancer and the pharmacy companies want to do away with it, and he steals it back from the company that owns it that he created it for, and he tests it on himself. So it's like a body horror slash tech thriller sci-fi.
8: And it sounds very timely.
7: Yep.
8: I know for a fact people are relying more and more on, you know, what does this blemish on my, you know, face mean? Because they either can't get in to see a doctor, or the doctor's, you know, 4 hours away, or they can't afford it, or they don't have health care. So that's pretty timely. That's really interesting.
7: And it's also a metaphor for, I'm getting back into the film industry and I'm 53. I want to make it into Hollywood, so to speak. And time's running out, and I've been dealing with AI to try to fire up my career again. And it's a metaphor for all my frustrations that I've had with AI, like the things we talked about, like it takes things and does on its own liberties and moves in directions you don't want it to. It's very frustrating. And that's what this is about. It's about this doctor, and he's dealing with the AI, trying to get it to do the oncological protocol. And it's very frustrating. So it's about frustratings, anger, time running out. It's really a metaphor for where I'm at in my life right now, too. So I think that's why it's resonating in all the fests that I'm submitting it in. It's getting up there in finalists in a lot of them throughout the U.S. and the world, actually. And I think because my heart's in there, you know, and and that's what it takes for a story. You write what you know, and when you do that, people connect with it.
8: And I think whether you use AI or not, the audience knows whether there's heart in the production or not. Doesn't matter if it was made 20 years ago before AI. It's a movie without art is pretty evident to the people watching it. Tell me about the other screenplay that you
7: Samdi is a prequel to a screenplay that I wrote years and years ago, right when I got out of the Army. I created the story, then I got with a high school buddy, and we created it. It's called The Bell, and it's a psychological horror World War II film. It's about racism, dehumanization, using the premise of World War II and Nazi experiments, so to speak. But this Samdi is the main character in The Bell, Bechet, Private Bechet. He's a Creole African-American soldier. It's his backstory. And it's to show where his humanity comes from in the screenplay, The Bell. It takes place in New Orleans, and it has a lot of voodoo backdrop. He's a young kid with a sister, and his sister's getting involved with the local kind of mob scene, and he's trying to keep her out of there. And he gets hooked up with this mobster, and this mobster wants to teach him his ways, and he kind of utilizes voodoo as a threat technique. He doesn't really believe it, the guy Samdi. He's a mobster, uses it for a threat technique and to intimidate, you know, other people during interrogations or whatever he does. So he gets wrapped up in that, and it shows his humanity as the story progresses and where he comes from. So it establishes his character for The Bell. Wow. But it's standing on its own because it's in a few film fests, and I just put it out there to test. This was one of the first ones I put it in to test, the Wild Rivers Film Fest, and they seemed to like it. Made finalists, so it must be good.
8: Congratulations.
7: Yeah, thank you. Yeah. It must be good as a standalone piece, so I was just curious to send it out just to see. That's how I do it, really. I write these screenplays, and I send them out to little fests or even big fests and see what they say. They give notes or they don't do anything, and I know I need to work on it.
8: Put the hook in the water.
7: Yep.
8: See if you get a bite.
7: Yeah.
8: Wow, the screenplay concept really intrigues me. Wondering what kind of reactions you've gotten from our audiences here at the Wild Rivers Film Festival to your film, The 18th Hole. Have you had a chance to speak to audience members? I'm very curious what kind of reactions, positive or negative or otherwise.
7: Yep, so last night at the Checo Playhouse, we had a small group in there, but they were very interested in the tech aspect of it. They enjoyed the film, they thought it was funny. But their main questions were about the tech, and they had those questions like, did I feed the screenplay and it popped out this thing? They have those misconceptions about it. So that's the big thing that I notice, is that people don't understand what the AI is doing when people make films with them. They think it's just an easy button. But they enjoyed watching it, but they were mostly amazed with the technology and how I did it. They were beside themselves. And then when I told them that I treated it like a camera and I used a script and I lined a script and I did my storyboards and I made stills for the AI to work off of, they were quite amazed. So the reception is good. And the folks that have already seen it before the fest, like the directors, whoever the board was that selected it, Joey, she loves it. So like there's golfer aspects to it that people like the golfing parts in it. They
8: sure.
7: get it. They
8: sure.
7: they know that golfer guys are jerks sometimes. And
8: oh. I could care less about golf, but I loved Caddyshack.
7: Yeah. It's the same thing. Yeah.
8: Yeah. Yeah. That's really, really interesting. It sounds like you've had to take on an additional role that you probably didn't want to or didn't plan on, which is educating your audience about how you use the AI because they have so many misconceptions about it.
7: Yeah, I have to be an advocate for it because it's my product. And if people are going to reject it, I need to have a reason why and then give them a reason why they shouldn't. And I think film fests should embrace the AI because it's going to be income for them for their fests.
8: You're right.
7: There's going to be more access for people to make films. So they're going to get a lot more submissions, and that means more money.
8: Yeah, you're absolutely right.
7: It means a lot more stuff to filter through. But hey, if it's good, air it. Why not? If it's AI, who cares?
8: So, you know? Mike Ferrara, full-time filmmaker, part-time AI evangelist. We're about ready to wrap things up. We're really grateful that you came to visit us at the festival here, especially from across the country. However, I've been to Orlando in the middle of summer, so I know that you're probably pretty happy to be here at this time of year. We're really glad that you could join us and talk to us about your film, 18th Hole, and your scripts, The Last Patient and Somebody. Thanks awesome. For being here.
7: Thank you. It was awesome to be here.
8: Thank you all for joining us, representing the Wild Rivers Film Festival for KCIW Community Radio in Brookings, Oregon.
9: Hi, this is Fred Migliori, the host of FM Odyssey. Join me this week for, among other things, a few history lessons, including one about the Strawberry Alarm Clock's song called Incense and Peppermints that came out in 1967, and a whole bunch of other surprises this week on FM Odyssey.
10: Kids in Brookings and Harbor who are hungry right now. That's because of the changes in qualifications for and huge cuts to the Food Assistance SNAP program. Bottom line, kids have empty bellies, especially on the weekend. And that's because there are no school lunches on the weekend. That's not okay with Megan Simmons. She's a mom who heads up Cubby's Corner, a project that packs extra meals for kids to take home on Friday so they'll have something to eat over the weekend.
11: Shelf-stable, kid-friendly food is kind of what we leave it kind of broad as, is just anything that a child could make for themselves without necessarily needing a stove. So like we like the ramen cups and the mac and cheese cups because all you need, I mean not all, but a child that has access to a microwave or hot water can make a mac and cheese or a ramen cup. And we found that a lot of kids, especially in this coastal community, really love tuna, and it's a great source of protein. You know what I mean? It was a surprising catch. I was really excited that they all liked it so much because it's cost-effective, shelf-stable. You know what I mean? Like, it's something that's a great, great food all around. We are operated through the PTO, so everything is tax-deductible. I have receipts that I'm able to provide to people to show that they have made a charitable donation to a reputable organization.
10: Megan tells us that last year, 100 to 150 brown bags went home with hungry kids every Friday, and she expects the same numbers this year. So there is a need, and if you can and would like to contribute to Cubby's Corner, just contact Megan. Her phone number is 406-214-2217. That's 406-214-2217. And again, this is a program that feeds hungry kids, so if you can help, call Megan at 406-214-2217.
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14: 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Or you can meet them when they get together on the third Wednesday of each month at 6 p.m. at the Chetco Public Library.
15: We know there are many things alive in a river, such as fish, turtles, algae, and microorganisms. The riparian tree and grass environment alongside hosts life too. Even in this little San Leandro Creek in California, life depends on the flow of water. But some argue that this creek is itself alive, as is the bay it flows into. The argument is central to the growing Rights of Nature movement, which asserts that ecosystems and entities like creeks and rivers should have legal rights. We explore how a change in our thinking that regards creeks, streams, and rivers as living things rather than just resources could help save them and the watersheds they're a part of. After all, every place in the world is part of a watershed. Where I'm standing now is in the San Leandro Creek watershed, which is within the San Francisco Bay watershed. Can you name the one you live in? Welcome to Big Picture Science. I'm Molly Bentley. In this episode, we hear how a growing movement seeks to change how we think about the rights of rivers.

0: In his book Underland, writer Robert McFarlane digs into the intersection of humans and the rest of the living world that thrives below our feet. Now, the professor of literature and environmental humanities at the University of Cambridge has emerged from that exploration to examine our relationship with water that flows around and under us. He begins here by reading a passage from his book that reminds us of our intimate bodily relationship with rivers.
1: The language of hydrological governance refers to rivers, streams, and lakes as water bodies. To the 40,000 recognized water bodies in England, Wales, and Scotland should be added another 65 million or so, for every human is, of course, a water body. Water flows in and through us. Running, we are rivers. Seated, we are pools. Our brains and hearts are three-quarters water. Our skin is two-thirds water. Even our bones are watery. We were swimmers before we were walkers, slow turning like breath divers in the dark flotation tank of the womb.
0: Robert McFarlane's book title poses a question. Is a river alive? Well, it's one that's essential to an ethical shift that's underway in how we regard and care for ecosystems. And many regard gaining clarity on this question as key to restoring our relationship to rivers around the world and addressing threats to them such as pollution, overdamming, and climate change. Well, we'll hear what this movement asks of us, where it has achieved surprising results, and how one answers the question of whether a river is alive. But first, we begin with a rare, and for those campaigning to repair the natural flow of rivers, hopeful event. Over the course of a year, beginning in the fall of 2023, four hydroelectric dams on the 250-mile-long Klamath River that winds through southern Oregon and northern California were removed, allowing the river to flow freely for the first time in 100 years. Well, Rob, this year there was a celebration in Northern California among those who were cheering the undamming of the Klamath River. Now, this was the biggest project to tear down dams in the country. Mm. What does it take to take a dam down?
1: Explosives, heavy machinery, but above all, the infrastructure of will and imagination. And the drive, the campaign to imagine the Klamath River otherwise, a de-dammed, undammed Klamath, had to reach back almost a century to the river before the first dam went up, which I think was 1922. And then this extraordinary alliance came together with the Yurok tribe at its center and began to dream of a de-dammed Klamath. But it took 2 decades to imagine and then to realize. But what we have seen since the last of the dams came down last year, as you will know, is the astonishing speed with which rivers heal themselves.
0: I recommend anyone who has not seen the before and after shots of the river, it's extraordinary to compare the two.
1: You know,
0: enormous lump of concrete, of engineering holding back this river.
1: Yeah.
0: And then in the next shot, 2 years later, just in this last year, it's gone.
1: It's gone, and four of them have gone. And Shane Anderson, who's making this extraordinary film about it all, the kind of longitudinal view of the de-damming, he visited the river this May. And where the reservoirs had been, so that was drowned land, and they leave behind kind of sodden silt, of course, when the reservoirs are first drawn down. But then the Yurok tribe revegetation crews had hand-seeded millions of seeds, a wildflower mix, very carefully chosen, drought-resistant lupines and California poppies and others, and planted young cottonwood trees. And so quickly, that vegetable life, as it were, that floral life had poured back. And Shane describes seeing the banks of the former reservoirs, the drowned land, just ablaze with this orange floral fire. And he said, the air smelled sweet and the river seemed alive. And so through it all, you have this moving, willful, silver agent of the river, undrowned.
0: You know, in preparing to talk to you about this, I had to practice the word undammed
1: de-dammed,
0: because we don't use it. When would we ever say undam or de-dam a river, because we don't do it.
1: That's so interesting. It's a bit like learning and unlearning. Unlearning is the unfamiliar verb. We don't unlearn. Unlearning's hard, and de-damming is hard, harder than damming. Unlearning is harder than learning.
0: What happens to a river when you dam it? I'll make this a two-part question. What happens to a river when you dam it? And if it does kill the river, was the Klamath River dying?
1: Well, dams are a complex structure. There are complex politics. There are no easy answers around them, and I've spent a little time studying them in and their effects and their cultural politics, their imaginative politics in northeastern Quebec or Nitassinan, the Innu word for the homeland there. And then I'm a kind of fascinated onlooker to the Klamath question. A reservoir drowns a river. You can drown a river. That's a counterintuitive idea, but that's what a reservoir does. It impounds water, and it also stops the free movement of silt on the one hand. And silt is a kind of superhero of riverine systems. It moves around. It spreads fertility. It reshapes and is reshaped by the flow of water.
0: And certainly, I should just say that the Mississippi Delta is a great example of what
1: yes.
0: happens when you dam a river
1: oh.
0: and you deprive the delta of that land-building silt and sand.
1: And life building, because it is so fertile. I mean, that's why the Nile Delta, right, became one of the cradles of an early form of civilization, is because that you could, as the old joke goes, you could kind of place your hand in the soil and grow five new fingers, right? So, but the other thing that dams stop, of course, is the free passage of migratory fish, unless they're configured differently. But even then, it's so anadromous fish, those fish which migrate out to the sea but have a freshwater phase of their life, come back into the headwaters of rivers to spawn. So salmon, famously, and steelhead trout, which are rainbow trout, but steelheads are the anadromous version that move out to sea. You know, the Klamath was the third biggest salmon run on the Pacific coast before the dams went up. Absolutely immense. And the Yurok people were a salmon people. So food sovereignty, food security, cultural identity was absolutely bound up with those legendary salmon runs. But the dams just stopped that, just stopped it dead. And so the salmon couldn't get up to the spawning grounds. But when the dams came down, one of this thing that came to just gong strike moment around the world is within 2 days of, I think it was the Iron Gate Dam coming down, river scientists captured on sonar the blurry outline of the first Chinook salmon making that passage upstream of where the dam had stood. And that, you know, we need hope right now.
0: Mm-hmm. Okay. And it had been about a century before they had done that.
1: Yeah.
0: The Iron Gate salmon had traveled up the river.
1: So I think the first dam went up in 22. The Iron Gate Dam actually went up in I think it was 64. So there was quite a long, it's like a four-decade phase of a four-dam project. But then a shorter phase of the de-damming process, the undamming process. I'm rolling those words around in my mouth as well. But watching that life pour back in the form of fish, wetland regeneration, floral regeneration, prairie regeneration. I mean, we start to think of a living river as having an aura that radiates outwards. The river doesn't stop at its banks, just as it's not defined by its main channel. And life begins to emanate and radiate from a living river.
0: Well, you said that we all need hope, and I shouldn't have interrupted you while you were saying that, because that is one phrase that should not be interrupted. Before we get to the hope, we're
1: yes.
0: going to go down a little bit down the path of some despair, because you write that rivers are in crisis worldwide, not just because of the dams. The dams certainly contribute to them. And that some young people might not even know what healthy rivers are. Rob, why are they in crisis, and how has it come to this?
1: How has it come to this? Well, let me give a global answer to that and then a national answer from my country. The global answer is that rivers are threatened by pollution of many kinds and by drought. And an extraordinary recent study which used remote sensing technology data and AI analysis to, in effect, reconstruct a kind of day-by-day life of all of the world's rivers for 35 years, came to some unsurprising conclusions, which is that climate change is changing the very nature of our rivers. So very broadly, the lower, flatter reaches of rivers, there the rivers are lower and they're slower. And in the upper, steeper parts of rivers, they are flashier, that's to say they flood more suddenly and more catastrophically, And they're quicker. So that's a kind of big picture about the sort of mother of all questions, how climate is reshaping our rivers. And I always like to point out that at least in the Northern Hemisphere, river life and human life, the Holocene broadly, are more or less coeval, because as the ice retreated, fresh water was released and rivers began to flow. The little chalk stream near my house was born when the permafrost melted sufficiently that groundwater could charge the aquifer and then emerge as a spring and form a river that seeks the sea. To give the national answer briefly, in my country, England, there is not a single river in good overall health. We have two measures, good ecological health and good chemical health. 0% of rivers in good chemical health, 14% in good ecological health. So I am surrounded by wounded and dying rivers. And we've woken up to that in my country. We're now seeing it. We've seen it come into view, visibility, audibility, in the last 5 years. And the hopeful bit is the guardianship movement of outrage and change and activism and legal work that is now responding to this crisis.
0: Well, you were referring to the changing definition of rivers when you described that a river is not just that narrow ribbon that
1: right.
0: goes from A to B. You suggested as much. And so let's talk about the definition of rivers, because it is being challenged by ecologists in a profound way, that it is no longer just that band that you see, but the definition of a river includes a lot more. It includes the streams and the tributaries and what we cannot see, which is all the water moving underneath it and even wetlands, some ecologists will say. That is a much more vast description or definition
1: yes.
0: of river.
1: Yeah.
0: Did I miss anything with that? Did I summarize that?
1: Well, no, beautifully. I mean, I think it's a philosophical as well as a material question. Where does a river end, right? And one extension of that is to say a river never ends. It's merely part of the water cycle, of which we are also part, as water bodies are ourselves. But we could turn to the... So I sometimes compare the definition of a river as its single channel to defining and regarding a tree only as its trunk. So the tree has this immense root world, which it, for me is where the river meets the sea and fresh mingles with salt, and that great kind of mutual irrigation of the ecotone that happens at a river's mouth. And then, of course, a river has a tree has branches and has leaves, and that's the sort of watershed of the river, because a river has no single birth point that we dream of. A spring is where a river is born, but of course a river is born of rain and snow and precipitation, and everyone lives in a watershed. I love this fact. I live in Cambridge. It's so flat in Cambridge, but I still live in a watershed. We all live where water gathers towards other water to form river and stream, and they seek the sea. So I love this big inclusive definition of river as community, as gathering of beings and of tributaries. But it makes it hard to manage, right? It makes it hard to deal with. So it's easier to singularize and reduce river.
0: Mm-hmm. And then in that way, also, watersheds become invisible, which they should not, because we rely on them so much. And
1: yeah.
0: I could imagine that what if, in addition to giving the street where we live and the town and the country, you know where I'm going, we live on the something-something watershed.
1: Yes.
0: You'd also have to name your watershed.
1: Can you? I don't want to put you on the spot. So I can tell you the run of my rivers. It's Nine Wells Wood, the spring, becomes Hobson's Brook, becomes Vickers Brook, becomes the River Cam, becomes the River Great Ouse, and the River Great Ouse meets the sea at the what we call the Wash, the North. It meets the North Sea at this vast estuary mouth, many miles across. So that's the run of my rivers, as it were. That's my watershed identity.
0: And what is the watershed called, the whole watershed?
1: It would be the Cam watershed.
0: The Cam.
1: Yeah, exactly. We would sort of name it for the central river that it drains. But watershed thinking has long been it had a big political manifestation in the 60s and 70s, where it was sometimes called bioregional thinking. But there are, like Ashish Kothari, there is really interesting thinkers, Indian thinkers and others, who are arguing for the need to imagine ourselves as into watersheds rather than nation states or provinces or regions. And I mean, it makes makes perfect sense to me because water is life. We'll never do it, but it's a beautiful dream.
2: I thought we were being hopeful.
1: Well, can you imagine? Get planetary governance saying, right, we abolish the nation state and we hereby inaugurate a watershed identity. But what a good identity it would be.
2: And what it gets at is that if we were more familiar, if we had this cultural memory, as you say, of what a river is,
1: yes,
2: when it's allowed to just be a river,
1: yes,
2: we wouldn't be thinking of it as that ribbon. Why is that an important reimagining, that definition that is much, that considers a river to be much more vast than how we imagine it, because we want it to do what we want it to do for us.
1: Yes.
2: Why is that important?
1: Well, that we want it to do what we want it to do for us is the instrumental account of a river. It is river as resource, river as ecosystem service provider. That's the language that we would use of in terms of natural governance in England. And there we have fully objectified river. It has simply become a tool. And I think the contrast between river as resource is river as life force. And that is what has got suppressed and forgotten. And part of the instrumentalization of river is the singularization of river. It's the channel. It's the thing that fills our glasses, and it's the thing that takes our waste away. And I think when we fall into that as well, into that, as it were, delusion or that perception, which privatization of water in my country has absolutely centered, a deterritorialized, privatized account of river as liquid asset. That has been the dominant paradigm in my country for 36 years. The result is a dying river system. So the work is one of imagination as well as legislation. How do we reimagine rivers as friends, as neighbors, as co-citizens, as life givers, as complex ecologies, as trees of water that draw down from the watershed and unfurl their roots of life into the ocean? That's the work of story. It's the work of writing. And it is the work of imagination.

Next, what we mean when we say a river is alive. We're considering the rights of rivers in this episode of Big Picture Science.

0: The removal of the four hydroelectric dams on the Klamath River came about after an historic milestone in the Rights of Nature movement, prompted in part by declining salmon runs. In 2019, the Yurok tribe, whose members have long lived along its banks, recognized the rights of the Klamath River by granting it personhood. This made it the first known river in North America to have the same legal rights as a human under tribal law. 4 years later, the first of the dams was removed.
1: It was a moment those gathered here have hoped for decades. Last week, a demolition crew broke through the Iron Gate Dam, the last of four hydroelectric dams being removed on the Klamath River, which stretches for 400 kilometers from the state of Oregon to the California coast. The dam breach is part of the largest river restoration project ever undertaken in the United States.
0: Robert McFarland has been describing how the definition of a river is changing, but in his book, Is a River Alive?, he describes how the moral standing of a river is also in flux. Rob, why is a river alive? What's the case for that? And why not a lake or an ocean? What is it about a river?
2: Well, I'm very happy to speak of a lake as alive, and indeed of the ocean as alive, as well as an extraordinary blue machine. So it's not I'm not a kind of riverist in that sense, because water seeks a body, and sometimes that body is human, and sometimes it's lake, and sometimes it's river. Is a river alive? So this is a question and not a statement. It's something I explore. I spent 4.5 years exploring, partly because it is such an alien notion, right? To the rationalist mind, of course, a river isn't alive. It contains life. There are lives that it enables, but the river itself is not alive. And yet there are cultures, communities, individuals, regions where the idea that, including children, and I asked my son really early on in this project, I was like, is a river alive? And Will's like, well, duh, yes, obviously.
0: He could have saved you 4 years.
2: Exactly.
0: Of research.
2: He was like, that's going to be a short book. Exactly. The one-word book. I'm not sure my editors would have liked that very much. But it is a very complex question. And even the asking of it opens questions about what we mean by life. And for me, being is a verb and not a noun. River is a verb and not a noun. We live in relation. We tumble processually through the world, always tangling and untangling with other beings, other presences, other forms, other forces. But there is a definition of selfhood which we might say sort of supports the asset value account of self, which is that we are our own fortresses, that we move through the world as singletons, and we fortify ourselves against others, and we bounce off and

0: sea. And a dying river literally deadpools. That's the hydrologist's term, Violet. A river that deadpools is a river that doesn't have enough flow to move itself out of its own belly. We know what that looks like. Massive fish kills, the Murray-Darling River Basin in Australia. The Oder, during the summer of 2022, so many fish died they had to use JCBs to clear the river of the corpses. That's a dying river. A river choked with garbage so it can't flow. That's a dying river. The rivers in Chennai, which I visited, which have 0% dissolved oxygen, that's the free-floating oxygen, not the oxygen that's bound into H2O, and zero species count. That's a dying or a dead river. And we know what that feels like. And when you move close to one, you feel your spirit pall. You feel it kind of droop and drop, because if a living river animates, a dying river mortifies. So can a river die? Yes. Therefore, can a river be alive? I think so. Certainly, and not just metaphorically. I feel this metaphysically. Should a river have rights? Okay, well, now we have a big other question. Does a river have to be alive to have rights? No. We assign rights to corporations. Corporations in the UK and in the US have a whole suite of rights. So we have no problem with...
1: Because we consider them important.
0: We consider them important. Philosophically, arguably, we consider them to be an assemblage of humans, and so we need to find a way of representing the assemblage's rights. But it continually baffles me that a river who has flowed through my landscape for 10,000 years has no rights. But I could found a company tomorrow. You and I could go and file a company's house registration.
1: Could it be a company
0: tomorrow
1: that was pro-river?
0: And it would immediately have a bunch of rights, but the river would have none. So yes, let's make it, if we do, let's make it a pro-river company.
1: Now, it went by kind of fast, but some listeners may have caught the pronoun that you used.
0: Oh, yeah, okay.
1: Which you used the river who.
0: The river who,
1: not
0: yeah.
1: the river that.
0: Or the river which, exactly.
1: And
0: yeah.
1: I get the feeling that language is important to you.
0: Oh, well, I've been a writer for 22 years and I teach okay. English, so.
1: Okay, a trite observation. But in this precision of language is important around yes. rivers in particular.
0: Yes, precision. I'm always interested in precision. I think it's a function of lyricism rather than of limit.
1: So at some point, did you change, referring to
0: pronoun.
1: Rivers as
0: yes.
1: that? You changed
0: yes,
1: the pronouns.
0: Yes, I did. And that happened consciously but spontaneously, as it were, early on in this process. And I suddenly realized that I just wanted to naturalize to myself that phrase. So all the way through the book, I refer to rivers who flow, rivers who rise, rivers who are born. And just that tiny adjustment in grammar feels both inconsequential and very important. It alters the posture of address that we have to the living world, including in this case rivers.
1: I wonder to what degree, how far it goes in changing our relationship to rivers, because there are lots of living entities whose status offers very little protection.
0: Yeah.
1: We still do testing on animals. We
0: yeah.
1: raise animals in factory farms. And these are beings that we know to feel pain.
0: Yeah, absolutely.
1: So it's not a guarantee that once you say it has rights.
0: Very, very far from it. And I mean, we're seeing human rights violated at spectacular and atrocious scales every day on our live streams. So rights are no magic bullet. However, it is almost always in the interests of existing power to represent rights as a zero-sum game. And by that I mean to argue that, oh, if we accord rights over here to rivers, we are going to be proportionally subtracting rights over here from humans, let's say. That's not how rights work. Rights organize and at some level kind of litigate relations between entities in communities. They are not automatically in conflict with one another. So when you hear people speak of conflict-based rights as a kind of norm, as a paradigm for understanding rights, you should look at what status quo they want to keep in place. So we can think about rivers having rights, and we can think about it in a blue sky way. I keep speaking of my country, England, but it's just starting to creep in there. But we could go back to the Klamath story, and in 2019, the Yurok tribe issued, and it's a beautiful declaration. You can find it out there on a wonderful website called Eco Jurisprudence Monitor that tracks all of these initiatives, these earth law-minded initiatives.

0: they issued a declaration of rights for the Klamath River. And among those rights was the right to flow. And that right has now been restored. So the rights thinking, the thinking of a river as having inalienable, pre-existing rights, not rights that humans are giving the river, but rights the river always had, but humans had taken away or failed to recognize, that became part of the imaginative work of de-damming the Klamath.
1: And this idea that a river is alive, that a river has rights, is part of the rights of nature movement. This is one that recognizes the rights of ecosystems. It sounds like this movement is getting traction.
0: Yes.
1: Is that fair to say?
0: Yes. Every year we see more momentum, more cases. The last 2 years, the Goldman Prize for environmental activism, which is sometimes called the Nobel for Nature, it's an amazing award, has gone to water defenders, both of them women, both of them working for the rights of, in the case of Teresa Vicente in 2023, Mar Menor, this great saltwater lagoon in Spain. She led an incredible campaign which resulted in the Spanish Constitutional Court recognizing the rights of Mar Menor. And then this year, Mariluz Moriari, a Peruvian activist, brought an incredible case in the Peruvian court system to recognize the rights of the Marañón River on which she and her people live. There, the challenge is implementation, like actually getting change on the ground. So amazing things are happening.
1: Are most of these, campaigns on behalf of the rights of nature brought about by indigenous groups?
0: Yes and no. I use the phrase guardians, and I think that includes... a lot of these movements come from below, let's put it like that. So you very rarely find a state or a state governmental level bringing a rights campaign. It's almost always communities who recognize the harm that is being done, the harm that is being threatened to their river, to their forest, to their ecosystem, and to their identity, because their identity is bound up in that forest, river, or mountain. And sometimes a lot of them are indigenous, but a lot of them also are concerned communities. So the citizens of Toledo at the end of Lake Erie declared a bill of rights for Lake Erie. It was struck down subsequently on appeal, but that was a group of concerned citizens who saw existing environmental regulation and law falling short in its capacity to prevent the slow death of the lake.
1: So let's look at a concrete example of how this idea can change the world and change an ecosystem.
0: Yep.
1: You tell the story of how it was used, this concept that rivers have rights, that nature has rights, to protect the River of the Cedars and the cloud forest in Ecuador. And we're going to hear how, but first, could you give us a definition of what a cloud forest is for anyone who has not had the privilege of walking through one and getting their face and their hair wet? Because it's a pretty wet place. It sounds just magical.
0: It is. They are magical. I've never been in a place of more life. I mean, statistically, but also atmospherically, as it were. You have the sense of being in a green furnace, just teeming with existence and the possibility of future existence. So a cloud forest is different to a rainforest. They form higher, and instead of rain, you get cloud. And the cloud, in this case, in northern Ecuador, is formed by moisture-bearing water sweeps in off the Pacific, is then kind of pushed up the Andean range. And as it reaches a certain altitude, the air temperature drops and the water vapor condenses in the form of mist. And there, that mist then wraps these vast regions of forest and moves through every gap between every tree. And the mist, of course, then has this immense surface area, or particularly of as it were, vegetable life on which to condense. So because it's epiphytic, there's so much epiphytic plant life, plant growing on plant, you have this just inconceivably maximized surface area on which the mist condenses, forms droplets. Those droplets run to the end of leaves, and then they plop from the end of leaves in their billions in a process that I think is beautifully known as continuous fog drop. I wish they made continuous fog drop sweets, but I'd buy them. All of those drops form rivers.
1: So the River of the Cedars, and again, we're describing a place in Ecuador right now. The River of the Cedars feeds the cloud forest. But what was interesting, the many things that are interesting in your book, is that one of your companions, Juliana, said it also goes the other way. And she said, and I'm quoting from the book, the mining would kill this river stone dead, because, of course, there are miners that want to get in there. Into the forest. If you take away the forest, you take away the rain and the mist, and the river dies. So the river is feeding this lush ecosystem, but as you just described, it is also being fed by
0: absolutely. These, I mean, the first rule of ecology is everything is connected to everything else, and the cloud forest is a river maker. The river is a cloud forest maker. So of course, their life, their being is mutual, reciprocal. That the one can't exist without the other. And mining, the form of mining that threatened Los Cedros, the name given to this cloud forest from which the Rio Los Cedros flows, was predominantly gold mining. So a concession was issued in 2017, which just stamped a big access grid over the southern portion of Los Cedros. And this gold mining would just delete the forest. It would eliminate the forest because you have to raise it in order to open pit mine the gold out of there. And then the gold is leached out of these big tailings heaps in a process that's known as cyanidation, where you literally just running poison through the tailings heaps to leach out the gold. And of course, theoretically, that highly toxic water is then somehow contained in a bermed pond or something. But of course, most of it just runs out into the existing river courses and flows into the groundwater. So death to the forest, death to the river.

Coming up, what happened next when powerful mining companies entered the Ecuadorian cloud forest, preparing to clear part of it? This episode of Big Picture Science looks at the rights of rivers.

0: Before we hear about the fate of the Ecuadorian cloud forest as the mining companies prepared to roll in with their equipment, we should visit the night in 2008 when a vote was taken that would shape that fate. In his book, Robert McFarlane describes how many of Ecuador's 14 indigenous nations traveled from around the country to meet in the town of Monte Cristi. Indigenous leaders and shamans gathered in an assembly building in town. No one else was allowed access to the room. After a ceremony that involved the taking of ayahuasca and summoning the spirits of the mountain, the members voted on whether the rights of nature should be enshrined in the Ecuadorian constitution. The answer, Robert McFarlane says, was a resounding yes. And he writes, one of the regions whose future was to be determined by that vote was the area of rivers and cloud forest in the northwest of the country called Los Cedros. We're coming to a dramatic moment. And before we describe what actually happened, we want to describe the tool that Ecuador had created for just this purpose. And they had incorporated a pretty profound idea, as we've laid out here, in their constitution in 2008.
1: Correct.
0: And what was that idea?
1: The idea is the idea of the rights of nature. And again, it trips off the tongue, but actually to meet it, as is now the case in the Ecuadorian constitution, which was revised in 2008, to meet these ideas installed as a series of four articles in the highest, as it were, blueprint of governance for a nation state is still, to me, amazing. And I call it an act of great moral imagination, and it was. So there are four articles, 71, 74, usually called the Rights of Nature articles. They're in there in the Constitution. They were brought in there by a fascinating kind of seething, boiling process of imagination and negotiation driven by indigenous alliances, by ecofeminists, by progressives. First of them says that nature has the right to exist, flourish, and persist. And the fourth of them makes the state the guarantor of those rights and allows that any citizen in Ecuador can bring a case on behalf of nature if they feel that nature's rights have been violated under the Constitution. Wow! Revolutionary.
0: And are the rights equal to that of humans? Do humans have a different set of rights, or and maybe animals? Or where do they fall on the rights hierarchy?
1: Yeah, they all entangle. It's not a hierarchy; it's an entanglement. So, for example, the UN in 2022 recognized as a key human right the right to a clean and healthy environment, and this was one of the key recognitions in helping connect the rights of nature and human rights, because they might be thought of as antagonistic or separable, and in some cases they have been, I think, but really we need to understand them philosophically as absolutely mutual. So the Constitution made fascinating provision, which it was not really then followed through on, for indigenous rights, rights to clean water, for example. So it was a very rights-minded constitution. But the rights of nature were there, and for a long time they did nothing. And we should say that there's a difference between moral imagination, constitutional realization, and then actually implementation or change on the ground. It's much easier to stop bad things happening to rivers and forests than it is to make good the bad things that have happened to rivers and forests. That's why the Klamath is such a remarkable story of revival, of Lazarus, of restoration, of resurrection. But in Ecuador, fortunately, what happened in 2021...
0: Can I set up just a little bit here for the drama? Because
1: I think it
0: has earned its drama.
1: It has.
0: So as you said, the miners had created a grid of this part of the cloud forest that they wanted to... they wanted to get rid of. They were going to blow it up and create mines, and that would be... The river would be destroyed, or parts of it, and also parts of the cloud forest in this area that is of immense biodiversity, not only just many raindrops, but a very lush part of Ecuador. And they were getting ready to do it. The miners just thought sort of, I don't want to say that they were rubbing their hands together. That's not fair. But they were all set to do it. I don't know if it got so far that the trucks had been engaged, the ignitions had been engaged.
1: Oh, helicopter flyovers, the beginnings of drilling platforms, prospecting. And we should say, when you say miners here, this is too massive. This is a Canadian so-called prospect generator, a speculative mining company that comes in to work out whether there's gold in them, their hills. And if so, they then acquire the license and then sell that to a mega mining company and the state mining company, Enami. So you have a big state interest, you have a big external corporate interest. Like, this is power. This is not a bunch of guys with some gold panning and some pickaxes. So this was the abolition of the forest coming up.
0: Yes, this is closer to David and Goliath.
1: Yes.
0: And again, as you would say, those corporations would have rights,
1: they
0: at least
1: rights.
0: in our country.
1: Yep.
0: Okay, so then this incredible thing happened. What happened next?
1: The forest looked like it would die. And then a remarkable man called José de Coux, who had moved into this forest 35 years earlier in a tent and then had cussedly, limpet-like, attached himself to the forest and fought off the many sources of destruction that threatened it.
0: Literally attached himself.
1: Well, I mean, he pitched his tent down by the river, and he, you know, that's where he lived, and in fact where he, more or less where he died in May last year. So the forest wouldn't exist without Jose, but he, all other avenues being exhausted, he realized that there were these constitutional articles and he, as a citizen, could bring the case. And so he escalated a case up through the Ecuadorian court system saying, if the miners come, the rights of the river and the forest will be violated. And during COVID, during the high phase of COVID in that country, and indeed around the world, three judges sat and a huge court procedure was undertaken with the mining companies representing themselves, many so-called amicus curiae, friends of the court, coming to speak for the forest and of the forest, scientists submitting papers about the biodiversity. It was an extraordinary theater, as well as almost a tribunal of the imagination. The judges couldn't get to the forest because nobody could travel in Ecuador because of the pandemic. So they had to kind of pass a life or death sentence on this remarkable cloud forest without ever meeting it. And in late 2021, late November, early December, this judgment comes down from the Constitutional Court. It is a beautiful piece of jurisprudence. It's law as poetry, headed up by Agustin Grijalva Jimenez. And it decrees that the rights of the forest will be violated if the mining goes ahead. And it compels the mining companies to evacuate the area, quit all operations, make good any, in this case, fortunately, minor damage. And it had the power of the Constitution behind it. And so they were repelled. The forest lives, the rivers flow still clear-watered. And I was there a year after that judgment was passed, and I traveled up to the forest with the judges who had never met the forest that existed because of them. And I still remember walking up into that mist to the bird call, the sound of that forest just teeming and seething with Agustin and his colleague Ramiro. And every step we were taking in a living forest, but also a dead forest, the counterfactual forest, the forest that shouldn't be there. And I just remember this flickering of experience between the real and the might have been, as it were. It was very haunting, very powerful encounter. We were there for about 2 weeks.
0: Is the future of the cloud forest secure?
1: No, because gold prices have gone, I mean, they were insane when I was there in 2022, but a kind of spot price of a troy ounce of gold has since then, because of tariffs, because of Ukraine, it's just vast now. And so, of course, the mountains are more valuable, the forest is more valuable, the pressure is growing. So I'm actually have become stayed very involved with this forest and river, and indeed many of the other rivers I write about in the book. We've formed a network of guardians of the forest, Ecuadorian colleagues, legal specialists, activists on the ground, and then an international board of which and group of which I'm one, because this is not a fairy tale ending to what would have been a villainous story. It is merely one stay or reprieve for this place of most life.
0: It is a powerful example, though, of what's possible.
1: Yes, what's possible.
0: And we have to hold on to that.
1: Yes, yes. And there are many examples where rights for nature rulings have failed or implementation has been impossible, including the Atrato River in Colombia. And another amazing ruling in 2016, but one in which actually change on the ground has proved incredibly difficult because of illegal mining, because of narco violence, because of state absence in the upper reaches of the Atrato. So for every hopeful example, there's a counterexample. But this dialectic between hope and futility, or hope and loss, or possibility and degradation is where we live, right?
2: So finally, Rob, this idea of flickering back and forth between the forest that is and the forest that could have been. And when we think about the importance of rivers and our efforts to save them, we really do save ourselves.
1: Yes.
2: When we do this. But I wonder if we could take to heart the example that where we are recording now in Manhattan was once a wetland. It was a living system. So we made a trade-off. And where we are sitting now in a studio on a road where there are lots of cars, there's lots of traffic outside, it was not always like this. Mm. It was once alive. And I wonder if you could describe for us what the island of Manhattan once looked like.
1: Well, I'll have a go. And I will say this, cities are alive. We're alive too. And cities are complex ecosystems, and cities contain remarkable nature. I always have eyes for the birds in cities. And my friend Yuval Noah, who features in the book, he says barrenness is a state of mind, rarely a state of land. And I think that's worth remembering. But yeah, Manhattan has buried many of its rivers and streams. There's the famous, I think, Vila map, it's called, from the 1860s. And there, if you look at that, it's easily findable online. You can see the wetlands. You can see like Washington Square, and you can see the streams moving through the city and reaching the Hudson or reaching the ocean. But and this takes me perhaps to a phrase and a concept we can end on, which is the idea of daylighting. And
2: it's lovely. It's a lovely
1: I
2: idea.
1: See your face
2: I was hoping you would describe this.
1: Yeah.
2: Because it is hopeful. It's a very hopeful act. What is daylighting?
1: Well, it comes from the language of urban planning, let's say. But of course, it's a metaphor as well. But in urban planning, city design, it is where we restore buried rivers, culverted rivers, covered rivers to the surface of cities. So we bring them back up to the light again. We daylight them. And this has happened in cities because so many cities built themselves over their rivers. They imprisoned them, they entombed them, they ghosted them. And I have this idea that we should, wherever buried rivers run in our cities, if they haven't been daylighted, we should paint great blue rivers of paint across pavement and road. And so every time we cross a river, we understand that our cities are not just built by rivers, but on rivers. So there's a thought for the urban planners out there. But otherwise, where we can, bringing rivers back up to the surface, they become presences we relate to. We understand their absolutely inseparable entanglement with our lives and what they do for us. And they become personalities. They become individualized again. So let us daylight. And where we cannot daylight, let us remember.
2: Robert McFarlane, I really enjoyed this conversation. Thank you so much.
1: Thank you. Me too, Molly.
2: Robert McFarlane is the author of Is a River Alive?

This show would not be possible without the constantly flowing creativity of astronomer and producer Seth Shostak, senior producer Gary Niederhoff, and assistant producers Brian Edwards and Shannon Rose Geary. I am the executive producer of Big Picture Science, Molly Bentley. Also, a big thanks to our listeners and our Patreon supporters. The original music in this show is by Dewey DeLay and June Miyake. This episode of Big Picture Science that examines the vital role that rivers play in our ecosystems and the movements to protect them is called The Rights of Rivers.

0: For the KCIW Newsroom, Newsbreak. The City of Brookings held an open house on August 31st to present findings from research, as well as from a recent survey sent to community members in the Brookings Harbor area.
1: The survey was a housing needs analysis circulated in July. It was a short, anonymous survey that asked local citizens a series of questions about their housing status, as well as their thoughts on what sort of housing is needed in our area. The open house was a small meeting for folks to be able to see the results, get more information, and speak directly with the folks that conducted the survey, the consulting group Green Top Planning Development and Research.
2: It's a housing needs analysis. The City of Brookings was really forward-thinking and wanted to go out and get an assessment of exactly what's here, what needs to be here in the future, and how do we get there.
1: That was Nikki Hart Brinkley, one half of Green Top Planning, along with her husband Matt Brinkley, both of whom spoke with me at the open house.
3: So the research that we've done for this particular study looks at the demographic factors, economic factors that affect housing demand in particular communities, in this case, the City of Brookings, and throughout its entire urban growth boundary.
1: An urban growth boundary, or UGB, is a line designated on maps that shows the boundary of where a town or city expects to grow over a 20-year period. For Brookings, the UGB stretches from just north of Lone Ranch Parkway down to about McVeigh Lane south of town. The Brookings UGB is 7,740 acres, but only 704 of those acres are available for residential development, and only 58% of those are within the city limits.
3: We're basically trying to answer two questions. The first question is how much housing will be needed over the next 20 years and at some other points during that 20-year planning period, and then how much housing land will be needed to accommodate all of those dwelling units.
1: During the open house, Greentop had a slideshow presentation that outlined the results of their research. Brookings is experiencing steady but slow population growth, and that projection is expected to continue over the next 20 years.
3: In the UGB itself, it is forecasted to add another 932 residents in the UGB.
1: With an increase in population, of course, comes a need for additional housing.
3: And they have forecasted that there will need to be a little over 1,900 new homes in the UGB over the next 20 years.
1: The annual average listing prices for homes have nearly doubled since 2015 to $516,000 in 2025. In addition, the median gross rent in Brookings is $1,415, and 39% of renters are paying more than 30% of their income to rent. While the Brookings city limits has enough room to accommodate all the low and high density housing needs, like small family homes and apartment complexes respectively, for example, 88 acres of medium density housing will need to be developed in parts of the UGB that are currently unincorporated.
3: A lot of this development would have to occur in Lone Ranch. Lone Ranch is the last really large tract of land that could be developed for housing in the City of Brookings.
1: City Manager Tim Rundle was at the open house, and he spoke to me about one of the city's ideas for increasing housing development in Brookings, providing exemptions for typical fees such as system development charges, or SDCs, also called impact fees, for building homes.
4: So every time you want to build a house, you have to pay certain impact fees for water, sewer, those type of things. And so we're looking at, with the council, possibly doing some exemptions primarily for multifamily housing. Because in order for a multifamily housing unit to go up, you think about it, if they have 12 units, they have to pay 12 times that many system development charges.
1: Tim cited developers' need to bring in building crews from larger, more metropolitan areas as a reason for development costs being high. These fee exemptions could help incentivize developers to build here in our community. With something as significant as housing in our community, there will certainly be more discussion and planning happening in the future, and you can expect more reporting from KCIW on this issue. For KCIW News, I'm Jason Liddell.
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Nutmeg Junction presents The Essential Case Files of Sherlock Holmes, directed by Deborah Goodman, adapted and written by Randy Hudson, starring Dan Willey as Sherlock Holmes, Jeff Savage as Dr. Watson, and Tori Richnevsky as Mrs. Hudson. The Naval Treaty, featuring the voices of Kurt Boucher, Jason Kulas, Kristen Jacobson, David Robinson, Josh McGaw, Sarah Goodman, John Fabiani. Theme music by Robert C. Fullerton. Produced by Kurt Boucher and J. Timothy Quirk. And now, The Essential Case Files of Sherlock Holmes, The Naval Treaty.

0: Come in.
1: You wanted to see me, Uncle.
0: Indeed. Have a seat. This is the original of that secret treaty between England and Italy, of which, I regret to say, some rumor has already gotten out into the public press. It is important that nothing further should leak out.
1: Quite valuable, I presume.
0: The French or the Russian embassy would pay an immense sum to learn the contents of these papers. Do you have a desk?
1: Yes, sir.
0: Then take the treaty and lock it up there. I shall give directions that you may remain behind when the others go, so that you may copy it at your leisure without fear of being overlooked.
1: Sir?
0: When you have finished, we lock both the original and the draft in the desk and hand them over to me personally tomorrow morning.
1: Yes, sir. I'll copy it right away, sir. Blast this headache.
2: You rang, sir?
1: Yes. Who are you?
2: I'm the commissioner's wife, sir.
1: Oh, I was hoping for a cup of coffee.
2: Right away, sir.
1: What is the delay? I will get it myself. Commissioner?
3: Right. Mr. Phelps, sir.
1: I came down to see if my coffee was ready.
3: I was boiling the kettle when I fell asleep. If you're here, sir, who's ringing the bell?
1: The bell to my room? Someone is in there. Oh, dear Lord, it is gone. I have been robbed.
4: What are you up to now, Holmes?
5: You come at a crisis, Watson. If this paper changes blue, it means a man's life. I thought as much. Dirty crimson. I'll be at your service in an instant, Watson. A very commonplace little murder. You've got something better, I fancy.
4: Read this. It is a letter from a dear friend of mine.
5: It does not tell us very much.
4: The writing is not his own.
5: Precisely. It is a woman's.
4: A man's, surely.
5: No, a woman's, and a woman of rare character. You see, in the commencement of an investigation, it is something to know that your client is in close with someone who, for good or evil, has an exceptional nature.
4: You can summon that from the letter?
5: Yes, and my interest is already awoken in the case. If you're ready, we'll start at once.
4: Aren't you having breakfast?
5: My dear Watson, I can't surely have breakfast when there is an early train to catch at Waterloo.
4: Dear me.
6: I'm so glad you have come. Percy has been inquiring for you all morning.
4: How is the poor fellow doing?
6: Oh, poor old chap. He clings to any straw. His father and mother asked me to see you. For the mere mention of the subject is very painful to them.
5: I perceive that you are not yourself a member of the family.
6: Of course, you saw the J.H. monogram on my locket. For a moment, I thought you had done something clever. Joseph Harrison is my name, and Percy is to marry my sister. Come, let me show you to his room. Percy, your guests have arrived.
1: How are you, Watson? I should never have known you under that moustache.
4: Percy, good to see you.
1: And this must be your celebrated friend, Mr. Sherlock Holmes.
5: Indeed.
7: Shall I leave, Percy?
1: Please stay. Gentlemen, this is my fiancée, Annie Harrison.
5: Pleasure.
1: Annie has been nursing me hand and foot. Anyway, I won't waste any more of your precious time. I'll plunge into the matter without further preamble. I was, as Watson may have told you, in the Foreign Office through the influence of my uncle, Lord Holdhurst. I rose rapidly to a responsible position.
5: You had mentioned in the letter you sent Watson that this treaty was locked away in your office.
1: Well, not at first. I was making a copy when I went to retrieve a cup of coffee. When I came back, it was gone.
5: Were you alone when you and your uncle had the conversation regarding this treaty?
1: Absolutely.
5: You mentioned the commissionaire's wife coming to the ring of your bell.
1: Yes. That was before I decided to leave my office to get the coffee myself.
5: Let's skip through some parts, my dear Phelps. After finding the commissionaire asleep, your office bell rang. You sprinted back to your office, overlooking the entire area. And that's when you noticed the original copy of the treaty was missing?
1: Yes.
5: Could this person have been concealing himself all the time in your office?
1: A rat could not conceal himself in either the room or the corridor. We examined the room more than once. There is no possibility of a secret door, and the windows are 30 feet from the ground.
5: How about the fireplace?
1: They use none. There is a stove. The bell rope hangs from the wire just to the right of my desk. Whoever rang it must have come right up to the desk to do it.
4: Why would a criminal wish to ring the bell?
5: You examined the room to see if the intruder had left any traces, any cigar end or dropped glove or hairpin or other trifle?
1: There was nothing of the sort.
5: No smell?
1: Well, we never thought of that.
5: Ah! A scent of tobacco would have been worth a great deal to us in such an investigation. And the commissioner's wife, where had she been since the start of your missing treaty?
1: Mrs. Tangi was the name. She hurried out of the place. She had run off home when the police were brought to her attention. The alarm had reached Scotland Yard by this time, and Mr. Forbes, the detective, came around and took up the case.
5: When and where was it when you found Mrs. Tangi?
1: She was at her residence when the police, Mr. Forbes, and myself arrived. She was startled to see us. I asked why she had run away. She answered with she thought we were the brokers. They had some trouble with traders in the past. Mr. Forbes then had reason to believe she had papers of some importance and insisted she be taken to Scotland Yard to be searched.
5: I presume Mrs. Tangi was clean of any of it?
1: Yes. A sudden feeling of horror came upon me when I realized the most important task in my career had been stolen from me and may never be found again. I was ruined. I fell upon an illness. A raving brain fever crippled me to this here room. If it hadn't been for Miss Harrison here and for the doctor's care, I should not be speaking to you now.
5: And Mr. Forbes is still on the case?
1: He came out and assured me that though everything has been done, no trace of a clue has been discovered. The commissionaire and his wife have been examined in every way without any light being thrown upon the matter. That is why, Mr. Holmes, I turn to you.
5: Your statement has been so explicit that you have left me very few questions to ask. Although there is one of utmost importance, however. Did you tell anyone that you had this special task to perform?
1: No one.
5: Not Miss Harrison, for example?
1: No. I had not been back to working between getting the order and executing the commission.
5: And none of your people had, by chance, been to see you?
1: None.
5: Did any of them know their way about in the office?
1: Oh, yes. All of them had been shown over it.
5: Still, of course, if you said nothing to anyone about the treaty, these inquiries are irrelevant.
1: I said nothing.
5: Do you know anything of the commissionaire?
1: Nothing, except that he is an old soldier.
5: What regiment?
1: Oh, I've heard Goldstream Guards.
5: Thank you. I have no doubt I can get details from Forbes.
7: Do you see any prospect of solving this case, Mr. Holmes?
5: Oh, the mystery. Well, it would be absurd to deny that any case is a very abstruse and complicated one, but I can promise that I will look into the matter and let you know any points which may strike me.
7: Do you see any clue?
5: Oh, you furnished me with 7, but of course I must test them before I can pronounce upon their value.
7: You suspect someone?
5: I suspect myself.
7: What?
5: Of coming to conclusions too rapidly.
7: Then go to London and test your conclusions.
5: Your advice is very excellent, Miss Harrison. I think, Watson, we cannot do better. Do not allow yourself to indulge in false hopes, Mr. Phelps. The affair is a very tangled one.
1: I shall be in fever until I see you again. God bless you for promising to come. It gives me fresh life to know that something is being done.
5: Well, then, be sure to tell your uncle that this affair is being looked upon by Sherlock Holmes and Dr. Watson. He can rest assured this matter will be solved. Come, Watson, for we have a good day's work before us in town.
1: Mr. Harrison will drive you down to the station.
4: Thank you, Percy. Get some rest now. What are you thinking, my dear Holmes?
5: The poor devil has certainly got himself into very deep water, and it's a question whether we shall ever be able to get him ashore. What do you think of Miss Harrison?
4: A girl of strong character.
5: Yes, but she is a good sort, or am I mistaken? She and her brother are the only children of an ironmaster somewhere up Northumberland way. Her brother Joseph finds himself pretty snug in the Phelps house, wouldn't you say, Watson?
4: And?
5: I've been making a few independent inquiries, you see, but today must be a day of inquiries. We will look into this matter together. Come, let's begin by seeing Forbes. He can probably tell us all the details we want until we know from what side there is to be approached.
4: You said you had a clue?
5: Well, we have several, but can only test their value by further inquiry. Question, who is it that profits by it? There is the French ambassador, the Russian, whomever might sell it to either of these, and there is Lord Holdhurst.
4: Lord Holdhurst?
5: Yes, it is conceivable that a statesman might find himself in position and where he was not sorry to have such a document accidentally destroyed.
4: A statesman with an honorable record?
5: It is possible, and we cannot afford to disregard it.
4: Do you think our thief came in a cab?
5: If not, there's no harm done. But if Mr. Phelps is correct in stating that there is no hiding in the room or the corridors, then the person must have come from the outside. If he came from the outside on so wet a night and yet left no trace of damp upon the linoleum, then it is exceedingly probable that he came in a cab.
4: It sounds plausible.
5: Then, of course, there's the bell, which is the most distinctive feature in the case. Why should the bell ring? Come, Watson. I have wired our dear Forbes to meet us at Scotland Yard.
8: I've heard of your methods before now, Mr. Holmes. You are ready to use all the information that the police can lay at your disposal, and then you try to finish the case yourself and bring discredit upon them.
5: On the contrary, out of my last 53 cases, my name has only appeared in 4, and the police have had all the credit in 49. I don't blame you for not knowing this. It is the lack of your experience.
8: Well, I'd be glad of a hint or two. I've certainly had no credit from the case so far.
5: What steps have you taken?
8: Tangi, the commissionaire, has been shadowed. He left the guards with a good character, and we can find nothing against him. His wife is a bad lot, though. I fancy she knows more about this than appears.
5: Have you shadowed her?
8: Yes, but we couldn't get anything out of her.
5: I understand they had brokers in the house.
8: Yes, but they were paid off.
5: Where did the money come from?
8: That was all right. His pension was due.
5: What explanation did she give of having answered the bell when Mr. Phelps rang for the coffee?
8: She said that her husband was very tired and she wished to relieve him.
5: Well, certainly that would agree with his being found a little later, asleep in his chair. Did you ask her if she met anyone or saw anyone loitering about Charles Street?
8: She saw no one but the constable.
5: Well, you seem to have cross-examined her pretty thoroughly. Anything else, Inspector?
8: Well, we have nothing else to go upon. No evidence of any kind.
5: Have you formed any theory about how that bell rang?
8: I confess, it beats me. It was a cool hand, whoever it was, to give the alarm like that.
5: Yes. Thank you for your time, Inspector. If I can put the man in your hands, you shall hear from me.
4: Well, that was dandy.
5: Come, Watson. Now we interview Lord Holdhurst, the Cabinet Minister and future Premier of England.
0: Your name is very familiar to me, Mr. Holmes. And of course, I cannot pretend to be ignorant of the object of your visit. In whose interest are you acting, may I ask?
5: In that of Mr. Percy Phelps.
0: My unfortunate nephew. You can understand that our kinship makes it the more impossible for me to screen him in any way. I fear the incident must have a very prejudicial effect upon his career.
5: But if the document is found?
0: That, of course, would be different.
5: I had one or two questions which I wished to ask you, Lord Holdhurst.
0: I shall be happy to give you any information in my power.
5: Was it in this room that you gave your instructions as to the copying of the document?
0: It was.
5: Then you could hardly have been overheard?
0: It is out of the question.
5: Did you ever mention to anyone that it was your intention to give anyone the treaty to be copied?
0: Never.
5: Are you certain of that?
0: Absolutely.
5: Well, since you never said so, and Mr. Phelps never said so, and nobody else knew anything of the matter, then the thief's presence in the room was purely accidental. He saw his chance and took it.
0: You take me out of my province there.
5: There is another very important point which I wish to discuss with you. You feared, as I understand, that very grave results might follow from the details of this treaty being known.
0: Very grave results indeed.
5: And have they occurred?
0: Not yet.
5: If this treaty is reached, let us say, the French or Russian Foreign Office, you would expect to hear it.
0: I should.
5: Since nothing has been heard in such time, it is not unfair to suppose that, for some reason, the treaty has not reached there.
0: We can hardly suppose, Mr. Holmes, that the thief took the treaty in order to frame it and hang it up.
5: Perhaps he is waiting for a better price.
0: If he waits a little longer, there will be no price at all. The treaty will cease to be secret in a few months.
5: That is most important. Of course, it is a possible supposition that the thief has had a sudden illness.
0: An attack of brain fever, for example.
5: I did not say so. And now, Lord Holdhurst, we have already taken up too much of your valuable time, and we shall wish you good day.
0: Every success in your investigation, be the criminal who it may.
5: Good day, Mr. Phelps.
1: Any news, Mr. Holmes?
5: My report, as I expected, is a negative one. I've seen Forbes, and I have seen your uncle, and I've set one or two trains of inquiry upon foot, which may lead to something.
1: You have not lost heart, then?
5: By no means.
7: God bless you for saying that. If we keep our courage and our patience, the truth must come out.
1: We have more to tell you than you have us.
5: I hoped you might have something.
1: We have had an adventure last night. A serious one.
5: Pray, let me hear it.
1: Last night, I had slept without a nurse in the room. About 2 in the morning, I had sunk into a light sleep when I was suddenly aroused by a slight noise. I lay listening.
5: Outside your window?
1: Yes. It grew louder, and suddenly there came a sharp metallic snick. I sat up in amazement. I realized someone was forcing an instrument through the slit between the sashes.
5: Could you see anyone?
1: I heard a gentle creaking as the window was very slowly opened. I quickly sprang out of bed and flung open the shutters. A man was crouching at the window. He was wrapped in a cloak, and he was holding what looked to be a long knife. Then he was gone in a flash.
5: This is most interesting. Do you think you could walk around the house with me?
1: Oh, yes. I should like a little sunshine. Joseph will come, too.
7: And I also.
5: I'm afraid not, Miss Harrison. I think I must ask you to remain sitting exactly where you are. Let's go around the house and see why this particular room was chosen by the burglar. Ah, yes. There is a door here which he might have attempted. What's it for?
1: It is the side entrance for tradespeople. Of course, it is locked at night.
5: Have you ever had an alarm like this before?
1: Never.
5: Do you keep plate in the house or anything to attract burglars?
1: Nothing of value.
5: Let's see.
4: Holmes? What are you doing now? Where are you going?
5: Miss Harrison, you must stay where you are all day. It is of the utmost importance.
7: Certainly, if you wish, Mr. Holmes.
5: When you go to bed, lock the door of this room on the outside and keep the key. Promise me you do this.
7: But Percy...
5: He will come to London with us.
7: Am I to remain here?
5: It is for his sake. Quick, promise.
7: I promise.
1: There you are, Mr. Holmes. Thought we lost you.
5: Yes, I do apologize for my rushing away.
6: Why do you sit there moping, Annie? Come out and get some sunshine.
7: No, thank you, Joseph. I have a slight headache, and this room is deliciously cool and soothing.
1: What do you propose now, Mr. Holmes?
5: Well, in investigating this minor affair, we must not lose sight of our main inquiry. It would be of great help to me if you could come to London with us.
1: At once?
5: Well, as soon as you can. Say, an hour?
1: I feel quite strong enough if I can really be of any help.
5: The greatest possible. I propose for you to stay the night.
1: If you wish, should Joseph come along to look after me?
5: No need. My friend Watson is a doctor. He will attend to your well-being. I'll see you in an hour. Well, we are all set to leave. But before I go, there are two small points which I should desire to clear up. Watson, when you reach London, you would oblige me by driving at once to Baker Street with our friend here and remaining with him till I see you again.
1: But how about our investigation?
5: We can do that tomorrow. I think that at just present I can be of more immediate use here. I'll see you at breakfast. I'll watch from a distance. If I'm correct, the thief should arrive no later than sunset. And my theory of time serves me correct. A man in a cloak. Now, I make my move. Find what you're looking for. Let me see who the thief is. Ah, it is whom I suspected. I must say, I did doubt my theory. May I ask why you're putting your friend and sister into danger?
6: I mean no harm to either of them.
5: Then why steal the naval treaty?
6: The value is worth a large debt in my

0: have my word.
1: My dear Holmes, are you wounded?
0: It is only a scratch through my clumsiness. This case, Mr. Phelps, is one of the darkest which I have ever investigated, but a most remarkable experience.
2: The bandage tells of your adventure. Won't you tell us what happened?
0: After breakfast, my dear friend. Mrs. Hudson has risen to the occasion. Her cuisine is limited, but she has a good idea of breakfast as a Scotchwoman. What have you there, Watson?
1: Ham and eggs.
0: Good. What are you going to take, Mr. Phelps?
2: Oh, thank you. I can eat nothing.
0: Oh, come. Try the dish before you.
2: I'd rather not.
0: Well, then, I suppose you have no objection to helping me due to my ill hand?
2: Absolutely. Is that what I see before me?
0: Indeed. The naval treaty. It was too bad to spring this on you like this, but Watson here will tell you that I can never resist a touch of the dramatic.
2: God bless you. You have saved my honor.
0: Well, my own was at stake, you know.
2: I am dying to know how you got it and where it was.
0: Details of my steps are much rather long, however. The treaty was in your room this entire time. I knew, with Miss Harrison in the room while we made our way to London, would stall our thief from collecting the treaty until nightfall, when Miss Harrison would exit the room for her own.
2: The thief could not get the treaty because of my stay within my room. The thief. Who is this creature?
0: None other than Mr. Joseph Harrison.
2: Joseph?
0: Yes. When I saw who it was, he sprang at me with a knife. I grasped him twice and got cut over the knuckles before I got the upper hand on him. He listened to reason and gave up the papers. Having got them, I let the man go, but I wired full particulars to Forbes this morning.
2: I can't believe Joseph would do such a thing, and the papers were in the same room with me all the time.
0: So it was.
2: One question, Mr. Holmes. Why would Joseph ring the bell the night of?
0: He came to see you. Finding no one there, he rang the bell. The papers on your desk caught his eye, in immense value, if you will.
2: My head is in a whirl. What will I tell Annie?
1: Nothing far from the truth, my friend.
2: I cannot thank you enough, Mr. Holmes. John.
0: Say no more, Mr. Phelps. Please, join me and your longtime fellow Watson to a splendid breakfast.
3: 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The Naval Treaty, featuring the voices of Kurt Boucher, Jason Kulas, Kristen Jacobson, David Robinson, Josh McGaw, Sarah Goodman, John Fabiani. 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And now, The Essential Case Files of Sherlock Holmes, The Naval Treaty.

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So come to the

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2: 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First Friday is made possible in part through a grant from the Roundhouse Foundation from listeners like you and because of the generosity of Robert Silky O'Sullivan, who loves ferns, silly words, beautiful music, and his late wife Alice. I'm Lori Gallo-Stoddard, reporting from the Edward R. Murrow award-winning KCIW newsroom. And on today's program, we'll tell you about a mom who's making sure Brookings school kids get enough to eat and what Oregon's Secretary of State has to say about our election integrity. But we begin today with housing. Now, you may have been asked your opinion about housing needs here in Brookings. A housing survey went out to residents a few months ago. It was asking folks what they think our most pressing housing needs are. And a few weeks ago, the city held an open house to discuss its findings. Our Jason Liddell was there and has this report.
3: The City of Brookings held an open house on August 31st to present findings from research, as well as from a recent survey sent to community members in the Brookings Harbor area. The survey was a housing needs analysis circulated in July. It was a short, anonymous survey that asked local citizens a series of questions about their housing status, as well as their thoughts on what sort of housing is needed in our area. The open house was a small meeting for folks to be able to see the results, get more information, and speak directly with the folks that conducted the survey, the consulting group Green Top Planning Development and Research.
4: It's a housing needs analysis. The City of Brookings was really forward-thinking and wanted to go out and get an assessment of exactly what's here, what needs to be here in the future, and how do we get there.
3: That was Nikki Hart Brinkley, one half of Green Top Planning, along with her husband Matt Brinkley, both of whom spoke with me at the open house.
5: So the research that we've done for this particular study looks at the demographic factors, economic factors that affect housing demand in particular communities, in this case, the City of Brookings, and throughout its entire urban growth boundary.
3: An urban growth boundary, or UGB, is a line designated on maps that shows the boundary of where a town or city expects to grow over a 20-year period. For Brookings, the UGB stretches from just north of Lone Ranch Parkway down to about McVeigh Lane south of town. The Brookings UGB is 7,740 acres, but only 704 of those acres are available for residential development, and only 58% of those are within the city limits.
5: We're basically trying to answer two questions. The first question is how much housing will be needed over the next 20 years and at some other points during that 20-year planning period, and then how much housing land will be needed to accommodate all of those dwelling units.
3: During the open house, Greentop had a slideshow presentation that outlined the results of their research. Brookings is experiencing steady but slow population growth, and that projection is expected to continue over the next 20 years.
5: In the UGB itself, it is forecasted to add another 932 residents in the UGB.
3: With an increase in population, of course, comes a need for additional housing.
5: And they have forecasted that there will need to be a little over 1,900 new homes in the UGB over the next 20 years.
3: The annual average listing prices for homes have nearly doubled since 2015 to $516,000 in 2025. In addition, the median gross rent in Brookings is $1,415, and 39% of renters are paying more than 30% of their income to rent. While the Brookings city limits has enough room to accommodate all the low and high density housing needs, like small family homes and apartment complexes respectively, for example, 88 acres of medium density housing will need to be developed in parts of the UGB that are currently unincorporated.
5: A lot of this development would have to occur in Lone Ranch. Lone Ranch is the last really large tract of land that could be developed for housing in the city of Brookings.
3: City Manager Tim Rundle was at the open house, and he spoke to me about one of the city's ideas for increasing housing development in Brookings, providing exemptions for typical fees such as system development charges, or SDCs, also called impact fees, for building homes.
6: So every time you want to build a house, you have to pay certain impact fees for water, sewer, those type of things. And so we're looking at, with the council, possibly doing some exemptions primarily for multifamily housing. Because in order for a multifamily housing unit to go up, you think about it, if they have 12 units, they have to pay 12 times that many system development charges.
3: Tim cited developers' need to bring in building crews from larger, more metropolitan areas as a reason for development costs being high. These fee exemptions could help incentivize developers to build here in our community. With something as significant as housing in our community, there will certainly be more discussion and planning happening in the future, and you can expect more reporting from KCIW on this issue. For KCIW News, I'm Jason Liddell.
4: Now, as we just heard, the plan is to add some 2,000 new homes to the Brookings urban growth boundary over the next 20 years, and about half of those homes are slated to be built on the old Borax property at Lone Ranch. That property was annexed to the city of Brookings in 2002, and as Jason told us, right now there are plans in place to build 1,000 new homes on its 350-plus acres. The city's been working to build the necessary infrastructure for the Lone Ranch property for years, and as we said, it was annexed to the city in 2002. And the city of Brookings is already deeply invested in the project. You've probably seen the construction work along Highway 101 north from Brookings to Lone Ranch. Miles of new pipeline connecting the Lone Ranch property to the city of Brookings in what's called a cherry stem. Now, it's necessary infrastructure, ensuring that the city will be able to handle the additional flow of water and sewage to and from those proposed new homes. And it's an expensive project. In fact, it's likely the largest combined loan and grant package in the city's history. Total project budget, more than $30 million, the majority of which, about $25 million, comes in the form of a government loan. And key word here is loan. That money has to be paid back. The city hopes the Lone Ranch developers and other builders will be the ones picking up that tab. And that's because under the City of Brookings regulatory code, residents are not legally responsible for paying for new developments. So the city is betting that developers will be breaking ground and paying fees. And we understand that some fees for construction will go directly towards repayment of that wastewater and infrastructure project.
7: Asking a developer to pick up a $30 million sewer tab is quite a bit of ask.
4: That's Cameron LaFollette. She's the executive director of the Oregon Coastal Alliance.
7: I don't know how many developers would want to do that unless they were sure, you know, if this was a beautiful hill in San Francisco overlooking the bay, where they knew that they could get a very high market price for the houses and get reimbursed for a sewer tab of that size.
4: The Oregon Coastal Alliance is a group that's had its eye on the Lone Ranch property since 2009. Executive Director LaFollette says that over the years, the project's master plan has had its issues.
7: Ranging from transportation to adequate sewer to adequate water to adequate stormwater management protection of wetlands. The U.S. Fish and Wildlife Service was also concerned because there are pocket wetlands, I guess we might call them, on the property that contain the endangered western lily, which is a small lily plant that does not grow in very many areas. It has specific requirements for soil type and amount of wetness in the soil. So there was quite a bit of litigation over the master plan of development, but eventually, after litigation at LUBA and a remand and more hearings and so on and so on, it was finally approved.
4: Now, as we said earlier, the current Lone Ranch project calls for 1,000 new homes, a mix of townhomes, single-family detached homes, and condominiums. But LaFollette says the issue of where all those homes will get their water is concerning.
8: Now, I understand that that part of the issue with the water, and I could be completely misunderstanding this, but that part of the concern was that originally the project was supposed to have been completely self-contained with regard to water, that they would be able to access well or groundwater, and that there was going to be a 500,000-gallon reservoir built in the area as well.
7: I think that's accurate. There hasn't been... the original proposal did include having wells on the property. There are some small creeks on the property. And I mean small creeks, you know, not like a larger river, not the size of the Chetco or even half the size of the Chetco, just creeks. And they flow down the hillside and into the sea at the through Sam Boardman State Park. And the original proposal was to have wells on those creeks. And I'd have to do some research back in the old documents to see if that originally was also included some taking some water from the Chetco River. But taking water from the Chetco later became a flashpoint of controversy for a project this large.
9: Right now, the average person in Brookings uses about 100 gallons of water a day, so building 1,000 new homes in Lone Ranch could mean about 250,000 extra gallons a day or more would be drawn from the Chetco River.
7: The Chetco is a very flashy river, to use the semi-technical term that water people use, meaning that it doesn't have snowpack at its head. Rivers that originate in a snowpack generally are less flashy. That is, the water levels don't rise and fall so much in the seasons. They don't go down so much in the summer. They're not so high in the winter when it rains a lot in the lower valleys, because the principal flow is coming from snowpack. But the Chetco doesn't have a snowpack in its headwaters. It rises in the Coast Range below snowpack level, which means that in the summer, the Chetco can get very low when it's not raining, and so no water is being added to the whole, watershed. And in the winter, the waters can get quite high because it's raining all over the place in the watershed. This has been an issue for all the people living in the Brookings area who do get their water from the Chetco. The city of Brookings does get its water from the Chetco because in the summers, there's sometimes, a shortage of water in the system.
9: Now, the Chetco River is just 56 miles long and depends on rain to make it flow. We don't have to tell you. It's been a pretty dry year for us here on the southern Oregon coast. We're in the middle of a drought. Brookings has had only some 36 inches of rain from January 1st to September 15th of this year. And that lack of rainfall affects the Chetco River, which affects our drinking water. The cities of Brookings and Harbor both pump drinking water from the Chetco River, and folks in Harbor can tell you that their drinking water is not always safe. That's because when the Chetco River runs low, usually in late summer, the water is brackish, salty, and frankly undrinkable. But this year, issues with Harbor's water came months earlier than usual, part of changing weather patterns. And forecasters say we're looking at what could be a very strong or super El Nino event in the coming months. So with unpredictable weather and our current drought, there's no telling how that would impact folks who depend on the Chetco for drinking water. And there are questions about who will buy and live in those new homes. The population of Curry County has remained pretty much the same for the past 25 years. Since the year 2000, the county added less than 1,500 new residents, and that's likely because of a combination of factors. Our aging population, the economy here hasn't really changed radically, there are no new industries hungry for new workers, and people just aren't moving here in droves. So that need in 20 years for 2,000 new homes has raised eyebrows. And again, Oregon Conservation Alliance Executive Director Cameron LaFollette.
7: It's a classic case of development that is not following, market sense, ecological sense, water sense, infrastructure sense, housing needs sense. It is only following corporate desire to wrest financial gain from a piece of property that's been in corporate hands for a long time. I think Borax had owned this property since the late 1800s, if I recall correctly. The best solution, in my opinion, for this white whale of a project would be to be able to negotiate with the company for a donation of the entire property to the state or to a private conservation organization for the write-off that they would get for it. Otherwise, whoever tries to develop it ultimately is going to be saddled with all kinds of costs and overruns and infrastructure problems that they don't even know the extent of at this point.
6: Yeah.
7: So I don't consider this project to be a done deal. I consider it to be a done mess. And it's sitting there waiting for the right thing to happen.
9: And there's something else you might want to keep in mind when it comes to the Lone Ranch property. It's home to some pretty remarkable archaeological artifacts. Remember, we're not the first people to live in this area. And folks from the Northwest American Indian Coalition want to remind us all that, quoting here, large development proposals in Curry County should always include meaningful tribal consultation from the earliest stages of planning. This region has a deep indigenous history that predates present-day development, and culturally sensitive places deserve careful consideration and protection. In addition to protecting culturally sensitive areas, development planning should carefully consider potential impacts to the land and water, with a priority on avoiding and minimizing harm wherever possible. That is responsible stewardship. Respectful, well-informed planning is not only a tribal issue, it's part of honoring the history, community safety, natural resources, and shared responsibility of everyone who lives here. 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Well, Election Day, just a few weeks away, and there's been an awful lot of talk about mail-in ballots, election integrity, and election security. Our sister organization, Tillamook Rising, recently spoke with Oregon Secretary of State Tobias Reed about what we can expect with our elections here in Oregon.
10: Congress has been pushing voting restrictions for over a year, from the SAVE Act to a stricter new version, the Save America Act, which could effectively end vote by mail in Oregon. The president has added executive orders on top of that. The driving claim behind all of it is that voter fraud is rampant and millions of ineligible people are casting ballots.
11: As Oregon's top election official, is any of that true?
12: In a word, no. We've done studies here, and the most, I think, relevant one here is a study conducted by the Legislative Fiscal Office. They looked at 20 years of ballots, or nearly 20 years, in Oregon, 60.9 million ballots. And what they found after careful review is 38 cases of improper voting. Of course, I wish that number were zero. I want to make sure that we are doing everything we can to get close to zero. But that's not any number that is going to change the outcome of an election. And it certainly does not justify the policies that the president is pushing, which would have the effect of making it much harder for eligible citizens to vote. And that is not theoretical. We've seen policies like this. Kansas is a good example, where tens of thousands of eligible Kansans were prevented from voting just because they didn't have certain documents. And I think that all of that means you got to ask why the president and the administration are pushing this sort of an agenda. I think it's really clear. They don't like the idea that they're going to be held accountable with elections. They know that their policies are unpopular. You know, they don't want people to think about how their policies are making the price of gas, the price of food, the price of everything go up. They know that Americans are not happy with the idea of a totally avoidable and poorly conducted war. They're trying to cast doubt on any election results that they might not like. But we know how our system works in Oregon. We know the Constitution is very clear. States run elections, not presidents. And our system stands up. It is safe, it is accurate, fair, and it will continue to be so.
9: Again, that was our sister organization, Tillamook Rising, talking election integrity with Oregon Secretary of State Tobias Reed. Well, on Election Day here in Brookings, we'll be choosing new city councilors and a new mayor. But as our Jason Liddell tells us, it looks like everyone running will likely win their seat.
3: City council elections are coming up fast, with three positions to vote on. City Councilor positions 3 and 4, as well as mayor. However, since each position only has one candidate running, they are all running unopposed. City councilor positions 3 and 4 are being sought by John Herzog and Tony Bond, respectively, and Jim Gelada is running for city mayor. At the time of writing, neither Bond nor Herzog could be reached for an interview, but Gelada sat down with me to talk about his time in Brookings, being a city councilor, and running for Brookings mayor.
13: My wife and I moved here about 4 years ago. My wife runs the quilt store, It's So Brookings, on Checo Avenue.
3: Coming from Ventura, California, his time in Brookings has been relatively short, but Gelada has already established himself as a local volunteer, on top of working as a software engineer.
13: I've been looking for areas to possibly volunteer. I'm a somewhat of a high-energy guy, and I see retirement on the horizon, and sitting around isn't for me. So I have volunteered for the Elks Lodge and for Nature's Coastal Holiday, hanging lights every year. Until recently, I was running their webpage and their Facebook.
3: As a sitting city councilor for Brookings, Gelada is knowledgeable in the recent housing needs analysis survey the city conducted with Green Top Planning. I asked him about some of the options the city has to help increase housing development.
13: The service development charges jumps out. We have a large infrastructure here with water and sewer worth tens of millions of dollars, and it requires periodic maintenance. Basically, there's one of two ways of doing it: increasing all of our bills that live here to pay for future expansion, or what service development charges are, which is a common way of other cities doing it, is you put that cost on people building in our community. What's the best way? Do we offset service development charges and pay for it as a city out of the general fund? Do we help them finance those so they are deferred?
3: This mirrors what City Manager Tim Rundle told me recently at the Housing Needs Analysis open house held late August. Waiving these fees for developers could help to incentivize further development in our community. Gelada continued on other means of improving the town.
13: So there is an urban renewal agency. It has to do with a city pulling out some of the property taxes to improve your what you define as your urban renewal area. And our urban renewal agency is stopping in about 3 or 4 years. We have a substantial amount of money, billions of dollars to spend on urban renewal, that if we, to some extent, if we don't spend by that date, it just goes into the general fund. And it would benefit the city in other ways, but it was intended to improve our downtown.
3: There is a part of this urban renewal agency that, it seems, many folks don't know about and aren't taking advantage of.
13: We have a part of this urban renewal, something that's called a facade improvement program. So if a business owner downtown, if they wanted to refurbish the front of their building, the city will match funds up to $75,000. We just did a survey of business owners. Roughly half of the business owners who responded, so they didn't even know about it.
3: As a Brookings mayoral candidate, Gelada is also currently a sitting city councilor.
13: I've been a city councilor now for 8 months. It was a bigger task than I imagined. You have to know the local ordinances. You have to know the municipal code. You have to know the state laws.
3: Less than a year as a city councilor, and Gelada is running for the position of mayor, but his motivation might be surprising.
13: The primary motivation is our current mayor is moving away. So that position is becoming available. So ideally, it would be someone with more governmental experience, frankly. But our other councilors are not able to run at this time. So I think it would be best for the city, even with my 1 year of experience come next January, to have someone with that level of experience as being mayor.
3: So Gelada is running for mayor in some part because no one else will. Again, he is the only person on the ballot for mayor, so he is running unopposed. But Gelada believes that it would be better for the mayor to be someone with a small amount of experience in city government than someone with none at all. This seems to come from a strong sense of trust in the Brookings city manager, Tim Rundle.
13: Our government system here is a strong city manager, and the mayor and council are board of directors. They are setting policy. They are helping guide the ship, but the president of the town is our city manager.
3: Election day is November 3rd, and KCIW will be continuing to reach out to the other city council candidates to hear from them on the election and their plans for the future of Brookings and Harbor. For KCIW News, I'm Jason Liddell.
9: There are kids in Brookings and Harbor who are hungry right now. That's because of the changes in qualifications for and huge cuts to the Food Assistance SNAP program. Now, here in Oregon, some 70,000 people have lost their benefits or had them reduced this year. Bottom line, kids have empty bellies, especially on the weekend. And that's because there are no school lunches on the weekend, and families depend on them. Because all too often, those school lunches are the only consistent meal their kids will get. That's not okay with Megan Simmons. She's a mom who heads up Cubby's Corner, a project that packs extra meals for kids to take home on Friday, so they'll have something to eat over the weekend.
14: My mom was a single mom with three children. We needed help. And I understand that there are people that need help. You can work all day long, and a dollar will never be stretchier than a dollar is. So if we are able to use resources to help those families just have a little breathing room by sending home six items in a, you know, in a grocery bag at the end of the week so their kid doesn't have to worry about lunch on Saturday. I mean, it's not gonna, it doesn't take away the need. It just reminds people that we are all a community and we all should be able to rely on each other and ask for help when we need it.
8: Well, if I was to donate, what are you looking for? If I, you know, one ramen cup is only going to feed one kid. Are you looking for people to donate pallets or boxes?
14: I mean, like, we have people, you know, like if you can afford a three pack at Fred Meyer and donate that, that's a beautiful thing. Most people do like a case of ramen at a time, like the 12. It just really, like, because there's so many people that are willing to help, it doesn't put a huge burden on any one donor.
8: So tell me what you're looking for. Are you looking for people to help you pack these bags for the kids? Are you looking for volunteers? Are you looking for food? And where can people drop things off? And what kinds of things are you looking for?
14: You know, we like to recycle, so we are always looking for donations of paper bags. Food items are preferred over monetary. We are operated through the PTO, so everything is tax deductible. I have receipts that I'm able to provide to people to show that they have made a charitable donation to a reputable organization. It's dry, like shelf-stable, kid-friendly food is kind of what we leave it kind of broad as, is just anything that a child could make for themselves without necessarily needing a stove. So like we like the ramen cups and the mac and cheese cups because all you need, I mean, not all, but a child that has access to a microwave or hot water can make a mac and cheese or a ramen cup. And we found that a lot of kids, especially in this coastal community, really love tuna, and it's a great source of protein. You know what I mean? It was a surprising catch. I was really excited that they all liked it so much because it's cost-effective, shelf-stable. You know what I mean? Like, it's something that's a great, great food all around. So, yes, we have a donation location at Evergreen Financial and at Columbia Bank. But these local businesses have stepped up and stepped forward. And then the individual donors have been nothing short of miraculous angels. It has been beautiful to see. It has. It's really been beautiful.
9: Megan tells us that last year, 100 to 150 brown bags went home with hungry kids every Friday, and she expects the same numbers this year. So there is a need, and if you can and would like to contribute to Cubby's Corner, just contact Megan. Her phone number is 406-214-2217. That's 406-214-2217. And again, this is a program that feeds hungry kids. So if you can help, call Megan at 406-214-2217. Now that's all the time we have for now. We remind you that First Friday is produced at the studios of KCIW, Curry Coast Community Radio in Brookings, Oregon. We are an all-volunteer Edward R. Murrow Award-winning station, and you can find a copy of this program on kciw.org. 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I'm Lori Gallo-Stoddard. Thank you for joining us.
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0: I didn't know what was happening, so I looked up at my friend Terry and said, "Did you hear that? Didn't you hear someone scream?" He said, "No."
1: You're going to love this. Just love it.
2: There's no earthly way of knowing
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1: 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He hides and waits in the sea cave. The monster's message to us is clear. We must send him Nolan, or he will torment this village without mercy.
0: Oh, this whole damn town's loony.

Good evening, you are tuned to the Night Train Cocktail Lounge, riding the rails back into the past, kicking up the dust into the dusk, listening to sounds from back when. I'm your host, Brian Manley. Thank you for joining me again this week as we ride the rails. Journey down the track, see where we end up. Let me tell you where we've been. That was a kind of a chaotic set with a lot of short tracks in there. Teach me to prep a show the night before, four cocktails deep. But sometimes that happens in the cocktail lounge. We started things with, let me tell you where we ended. We ended that with Pete Drake doing some steel guitar there with Pleading. Art Tatum was in there with Beautiful Love from 1934. We had a couple of surf tracks happening in there. The Imposters with Wipe In out of El Paso. So instead of Wipe Out, they got the sand surf thing with Wipe In. Scott Engel doing the Devil Surfer. The Kinds, I like the name of that band, doing So If Someone Sends You Flowers, Babe. We had Urbane Gorilla with 10 Days Gone. The Outcasts, some more surf, doing Sleepy Hollow Rock. And started everything off with Johnny Cash doing The Train of Love from 1979. Again, this is the Night Train Cocktail Lounge. Transistors are recommended. Well, let's get back into it. A few weeks ago, my friend Billy T, guest hosted this show while I was going to watch music somewhere. And he played this song. And at the time mentioned that he felt like he was channeling me, and he was, because I play this song all the time. Here's Pere Ubu.

30 seconds over Tokyo. 30 seconds over Tokyo. 30 seconds over Tokyo. 30 seconds over Tokyo. 30 seconds over Tokyo. 30 seconds over Tokyo. 30 seconds over Tokyo. 30 seconds over Tokyo. 30 seconds over Tokyo. 30 seconds over Tokyo. 30 seconds over Tokyo. 30 seconds over Tokyo. 30 seconds over Tokyo. 30 seconds over Tokyo.

As gray traces of dawn tinge the eastern sky, the three travelers, men of Willowdale, emerge from the forest shadow. Fording the River Dawn, they turn south, journeying into the dark and forbidding lands of the Necromancer. Even now, the intensity of his dread power can be felt, weakening the body and saddening the heart. Ultimately, they will become empty, mindless specters. Stripped of will and soul, only their thirst for freedom gives them

Shreds of black cloud loom in overcast skies. The necromancer keeps watch with magic puzzled eyes. He views all his lands and is already aware of the three helpless invaders trapped in his lair.

Shower!

Enter the champion. Prince Bitor appears to battle for freedom from chains of long years. The spell has been broken. The Darklands are bright. The Wraith of the Necromancer

Yeah, we went there. The Necromancer by Rush off their Caress of Steel album 1975. Pretty dorky, but fun. We also had Perubu in there with 30 Seconds Over Tokyo. I think that was also 75. You're listening to the Night Train Cocktail Lounge. I'm your host, Brian Manley. Thank you so much for being here. Let's keep it moving. Here's Richard Hell.

0: no, not my lodge.
1: Yes, it was the same lodge. The only difference was I had a gang of brothers and you have a gang of sisters.
0: Yeah, but you know, I got to know the lodge don't meet no every night.

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If I ever catch you with that man again, honey, I swear I'll take your life.

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No wonder I've been kind of missing some of my good jelly roll. Now you got everybody whispering.

That was a recording from 1910 by Adelaide von Skillons, soprano, doing Last Abmit Fragen. Before that, Cow Davenport with He Didn't Mean Me No Harm. And we had Hugo Montenegro and his orchestra with My Love. And started everything off with Richard Hill, Liars Beware. That's been the Night Train Cocktail Lounge. Stay tuned to the station format for more excellent programming. I'm definitely going to have to get out of here. I'm going to leave you with some Duke Ellington and... this track I think has Mahalia Jackson on it. Everybody have a good week.

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2: KCIW Newsroom, Newsbreak. This August marked the fourth year for the Wild Rivers Film Festival. Back in 2023, a group of movie-loving folks decided that the Brookings Harbor community needed a local film festival. Co-founder and executive board member Sue Wright spoke with me on the phone about the festival's beginnings, including the founding members.
3: It was Mark Cottrell, Judy Nate Lopez, Deb Bay, myself, Kat Liddell, Marie Curtis, and Michelle Ramos. So the primary goal when we started was to bring art and culture through film to the Southern Oregon coast and our rural community. But from the beginning, we also envisioned helping build a film economy in the Southern Oregon coast and supporting film education.
2: Among the 30 different independent films screened at the film festival, one of them has deep roots in Southern Oregon and in Brookings Harbor community specifically.
4: Wowzer, in Joni Lindenmeyer's own words.
2: That was Joni Lindenmeyer telling me about her very first film, a documentary that covers her three books, filmed with KCIW's own Michael Gorse.
5: Joni Lindenmeyer and I, our families went to the same church in San Diego, St. John the Evangelist. Her dad was actually my football, baseball, and basketball coach for most of my grade school years.
2: That was Michael Gorse, the cinematographer for Wowzer, recalling how he and Joni had reconnected in 2024 by chance after having grown up together as children in Southern California.
4: The movie is actually in three parts. It's about my grief when I lost Carol. It's about the middle part where I've been on book tour and I'm explaining to many, many people throughout the United States, especially up and down the Oregon coast, about my life as a nun, my life when I left the convent, my life married to Carol Tierheimer, and then the joy that I had after going through the grief.
2: Wowzer went on to win an award at the Wild Rivers Film Festival for Most Inspirational Film. The film festival this year had a total of 28 different award categories that films could win. The award for Best Picture was won by a film titled Seeds of Peace by David Paul B. Hedberg, a film about a Hiroshima bomb survivor who planted seeds of surviving trees across Oregon. Seeds of Peace won three awards in total, as well as the film Everyone Calls Me Mike by Guillaume Bonnier, about an African man who joins a small family on a sailing trip off the Somalian coast that takes a dramatic turn. The Wild Rivers Film Festival had a very successful year, breaking previous sales records according to Robert Noggle, Wild Rivers Film Festival board member and assistant director for the festival.
6: We sold over twice as many tickets as last year's festival, had over twice as many attendees as last year's festival.
2: The folks at Wild Rivers Film Festival have high hopes for the event going forward.
6: We'd love to make the Wild Rivers Film Festival the Sundance of the Pacific Northwest. So we're going to get to work, roll up our sleeves, and start planning the next one to make it even bigger and better.
2: For KCIW News, I'm Jason Liddell.
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Welcome aboard, my friends. You are tuned to Modern Jet Set. Thank you for flying the fancy skies. My name is Iris Berkeley. I am your pilot and your flight attendant for flight number 317 of the soundtrack to your utterly fabulous secret agent, oh, so funky life. And this time we took off accompanied by Chinese American Bear, a brand new single from the Pacific Northwest duo on Moshi Moshi Records called Dance, Dance, Dance. And keeping us dancing in the background are Danny Offia and The Freaks, Nigerian Afro soul and boogie band whose breakout album was 1981's Fung With Me. The song's called 10 Years in Love. We're not thinking in terms of years. We got a short but sweet hour-long flight, and if you need to page any of our in-flight crew, just hit that button over your head with a picture of a cocktail umbrella on it, and someone will be around to help you out shortly. You can also email the flight deck if you'd like any time at all, day or night, 24/7, at mail@modernjetset.com. We have so many new releases and a couple of old favorites snuck in there on this flight, so stay right where you're at. Thanks for flying. It's Modern Jet Set.

Thank you for flying with Modern Jet Set. I am Iris Berkeley. We're about a third of the way through this hour-long flight. We got Okonski in the background. That's a trio led by Steve Okonski. He's originally trained as a classical pianist, and here we hear him in solo mode on a single called All Time. Before that, Daughter of Swords with Morning in Madison. And that's a solo project of North Carolina singer-songwriter Alex Sauser-Morning. They're also a member of Mountain Man. The record's called Alex, and it's out on Psychic Hotline. And on the Psychic Hotline tip, a new single from Sylvan Esso from Ow Infinity. We heard On and On, and to start off that set, CCCC. Two Italian powerhouses on a new collab, that's singer-songwriter and composer Chiara Civello and Italian producer and DJ Cristiano Cristi, aka Clap Clap, on a song called New Dimension. We got plenty of dimensions up ahead. You need to give us a shout in the meantime. It's mail at modernjetset.com. We'll send that drinks cart around in a couple of moments. But until then, just kick back and relax. Thanks for flying.

0: Some soulful sounds and a classic to wrap up the first half of today's Modern Jet Set Flight. We just heard from Nina Simone from 1967. It was It Bees That Way Sometimes. Before that, Parlor Greens with a Dolly Parton tribute. It's their take on Jolene from 2026's Emeralds. And Ghost Funk Orchestra with a song called Yours. It's the first Ghost Funk song to include Camelia Hartman on vocals. They call it an homage to the mid-century bachelor pad music that's often overlooked in dollar bins. So like I said, we're halfway through today's Modern Jet Set Flight. The other half has so much awaiting, so just relax. We got you covered. Thanks for flying the fancy skies.
1: What do you hear when you see this? But what do you hear when you see this color? Anything?

It's Modern Jet Set. Thank you for joining us on this little hour-long jaunt through the fancy skies. We kicked off our second half with a new single from Toussaint Morrison, Minneapolis multi-hyphenate, with a track called Extra Life. After that, Aloea debuted full-length from the London-based Ethiopian-Egyptian musician Aloea, Maktoub from 2026's Zero. And keeping it on that Ethiopian track, we heard from Sam Gibberis and the Walias Band. That's a classic song called Mich Ine Tuf Figelhu. We got Sharif Megerban and Ali in the background right now with Abade from Tirakat. That's volume 34 in the amazing Habibi Funk label out of Germany. And plenty more where this comes from on the global tip. If in the meantime, though, you find yourself in need of some more Jet Set Lovin' now or during the rest of your week, you can always find an instant replay of this most recent flight on modernjetset.com, plus archives and all sorts of other fantastic info for you frequent flyers. Or you can always say hi anytime you'd like at mail@modernjetset.com. We're flying over to Hungary, so hang on tight. It's Modern Jet Set.

0: friends, we are beginning our final descent here on Modern Jet Set, accompanied by a new project from Adrian Quesada. It's 2026's Trio Assassino. The song is Infinito. Before that, new one from Alabama Shakes, their first album in 11 years, the third single, I Feel Hope Coming. Before that, Tricky featuring Mitch Sanders, first Tricky album in 6 years, Different When It's Silent, we heard Because I Don't Know, and kicked it off with Abase and Black Eye. I'm Iris Berkeley. I want to sincerely thank you for joining me on today's Flight of Fancy. I'll meet you right back here next time for another extra fancy flight. In the meantime, you need anything at all, it's at modernjetset.com. But until we meet again, stay safe, stay sane, stay sassy, and most importantly, stay sexy, my friends.
1: 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I produce a show on KCIW called What's Going On. 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
2: 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From wildfires to flooding, from earthquakes to tsunamis, from hurricanes to tornadoes, and they often hit without a lot of warning. Do you have a plan in place? 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Tsunami, know your route. If you're on the Oregon coast and you feel a strong earthquake, don't wait for someone to tell you there's a tsunami. The earthquake may already be your warning. If the shaking is strong or lasts a long time, move immediately to higher ground or inland. Follow your local tsunami evacuation route. Don't stop to collect belongings. 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A tsunami isn't necessarily one giant wave. It can arrive as a rapidly rising surge of water followed by additional waves. The first wave may not be the largest. That's why your most important preparation is knowing where to go before the earthquake happens. Find your community's tsunami evacuation map. Know where you are, know your evacuation zone, and know the route to safety. Then practice it. Walk the route. Time it. Make sure everyone in your household knows what to do. On the Oregon coast, seconds can matter. 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
1: On the morning of October 7th, my world collapsed. My beloved parents, Bila and Jacobi, were among the first victims of the Hamas attack at Netiv Asara. 2 days later, gathered in grief, our family made a conscious choice to reject vengeance.
0: Israelis and Palestinians are marking the third anniversary of October 7th. Israelis are holding vigils for victims of the Hamas attack, while in Gaza the day is seen as the beginning of Israel's genocide. We'll speak to Israeli peace activist Maoz Inan. His parents were killed 3 years ago. We'll also get a report from Gaza.
2: The worst 3 years that have passed in our lives. There is no life, no living, no food, no basic necessities of life. We wait for water from 5 to 10 o'clock. And we are living in the streets, homeless, tired, worn out. I mean, a life worse than this? We are not living, my friend. We are dead in Gaza.
0: Plus, Al Jazeera analyst Marwan Bashara, author of a new book, 12 Days That Shook the Middle East, Origins of a Genocide. All that and more coming up. Welcome to Democracy Now!, democracynow.org, The War and Peace Report. I'm Amy Goodman. Israel's marking 3 years since the Hamas-led surprise attack, October 7, 2023, that killed almost 1,200 people, with 251 Israelis and foreign nationals taken hostage. In southern Israel, mourners gathered near Kibbutz Rim to commemorate hundreds of people who were killed and abducted at the Nova Music Festival. During a moment of silence, the booms of Israeli airstrikes on the nearby Gaza Strip could be heard ringing out. Ahead of today's anniversary, Israeli Prime Minister Benjamin Netanyahu presided over a state memorial ceremony in Jerusalem for the more than 800 civilians killed in the October 7th attacks. He did not address reports. He ignored warnings that Hamas had been planning a major operation. His speech was interrupted by a bereaved father, Yaakov Godo, whose son Tom was killed in the attacks.
3: You didn't protect my son on October 7th. You didn't protect 1,200 people who were murdered in one day on October 7th. Shame, disgrace.
0: In Gaza, Israeli forces killed at least three Palestinians today. Among the dead, Nimer Barbak, a 16-year-old child shot in the head by Israeli soldiers east of Khan Yunis, and Mohammed Tamous, a civil defense rescue worker who died of wounds from an Israeli airstrike near Kamel Adwan Hospital. Israel's killed over 74,000 Palestinians in Gaza since Hamas's surprise attack on Israel 3 years ago. Several governments, human rights organizations, and scholarly bodies, including the International Association of Genocide Scholars, have accused Israel of committing genocide in Gaza. According to the UN, as of September, 94% of Gaza's population remain in urgent need of shelter and basic household assistance, while 65% of households were living in tents or makeshift shelters. We'll have more on this story later in the broadcast. Yemen's Saudi-backed government says Houthi militias fired drones and missiles at the Aden International Airport, targeting a passenger terminal, striking a runway just minutes before a flight from Cairo was due to land. Elsewhere, Saudi officials said they'd intercepted a missile fired by Houthis north of the Saudi capital, Riyadh. This comes amidst a counteroffensive by Saudi-backed Yemeni government forces seeking to retake all remaining Houthi-held territory, including Yemen's capital, Sana'a. In the United States, Democratic Senator Chris Murphy of Connecticut said the Pentagon denied him access to Al Udeid Air Base in Qatar during a visit to the Middle East. His failed attempt came after Defense Secretary Pete Hegseth signed a directive restricting travel to the area earlier this year. Senator Murphy claimed he was denied access as part of the Trump administration's effort to conceal the true cost of the U.S.-Israeli war on Iran.
4: I have been to the Middle East probably a dozen times at least. Well, I have been a member of Congress. I have never, ever been denied access to military facilities. This is part of a coordinated, deliberate campaign by the Department of Defense to try to hide the consequences and the true cost of this war.
0: In France, more than 250,000 people marched in over 40 cities Tuesday. It was the largest turnout yet in demonstrations that began more than 2 weeks ago when high school students started blockading their schools. The students are protesting staff shortages, crowded classrooms, and rundown buildings. Labor unions joined in support, along with parents, teachers, and university students. Paris had the biggest march, about 56,000 people, according to the Interior Ministry. Prime Minister Sebastien Lecornu said at least 215 teenagers and 85 school staff have been hurt in clashes with police, calling it, quote, the heaviest toll in decades paid by the school system, unquote. This is a middle school science teacher in Strasbourg.
5: This situation has been deteriorating for years and always at an accelerated pace. And now to see so many demonstrations, so many mobilizations appearing like this everywhere, it clearly shows that there is a general awareness with our living conditions worsening in France.
0: There are calls for a general mobilization across France on October 17th. Spain's government's approved two housing decrees rejected by Parliament last week, which prompted Prime Minister Pedro Sanchez to call a snap election. The housing package approved Tuesday caps rents, temporarily halts evictions, and restricts companies from buying homes. The housing measures follow demonstrations in Barcelona that turned violent as tens of thousands of people took to the streets to protest the eviction of an 87-year-old woman, Mari Carmen, from her lifelong home in Madrid. She had lived there for over 70 years. This is a woman affected by a possible eviction.
6: Make no mistake, if that Mari Carmen business hadn't happened and there weren't so many journalists here, I'd already be out on the effing street in the rain, I swear to you.
0: In Tennessee, Krista Pike has reportedly regained consciousness after surviving a botched execution last week. According to her attorneys, the death row prisoner is off a ventilator and speaking from a hospital bed, where she remains handcuffed and shackled as she recovers from two injections of pentobarbital meant to kill her. Her prognosis remains unclear. Her lawyers say she faces a long road to recovery. Tennessee Republican Governor Bill Lee has ordered an independent review of Pike's failed execution and canceled the only other scheduled execution of the year. Death penalty abolitionists have called on Governor Lee to commute Krista Pike's death sentence. The Pentagon scheduled the execution of 2009 Fort Hood attacker Nidal Hassan by firing squad on December 3rd, marking the first military execution since 1945. President Trump has approved Hegseth's order. Cornell University trustees announced Tuesday former Deputy Attorney General Sally Yates will investigate how the university handles sexual misconduct complaints. Yates's appointment follows outrage and protest over Cornell's response to a complaint from a woman known only as Jane Doe, who alleged she was gang raped by multiple Chi Phi fraternity brothers after being pressured into drinking and taking drugs. No criminal charges have been filed. Jane Doe sued the university, seven former students, and the fraternity last month, alleging Cornell failed to protect her and punish the accused students. Members of the Cornell University Faculty Senate have introduced a resolution for a vote of no confidence in administrators over their handling of the case. There are also growing calls for Cornell University's president to step down. Paramount Skydance has completed its $111 billion takeover of Warner Brothers Discovery. The combined company will be called Skydance, made up of film studios, streaming services, broadcast and cable TV, sports channels and news outlets, CNN and CBS News, along with HBO. With the deal now complete, CEO David Ellison will receive $150 million payday, making him a billionaire. Ellison's father, Larry Ellison, is the multi-billionaire co-founder of Oracle and a major investor in Skydance. Both Ellisons are major Trump supporters. In India, police have detained several opposition leaders, breaking up a protest by Rahul Gandhi, the leader of the Congress Party, and other MPs who are demonstrating against a controversial move that purged 130 million names from the voter rolls nationwide. Tuesday's protests come just days after the Gen Z-led cockroach movement organized demonstrations in Mumbai and Delhi calling for the resignation of India's chief election commissioner, Ganesh Kumar. This is Jairam Ramesh from the National Congress Party, the main opposition to Indian Prime Minister Narendra Modi's BJP.
7: This whole campaign is to highlight the fact that a constitutional functionary, the chief election commissioner, has violated the Constitution in letter and spirit. He has lied to the Supreme Court. He has lied to the country. And clearly, he cannot stay in office any longer.
0: According to a ProPublica report, 506 U.S. citizens have been detained by immigration agents during the Trump administration. More than 100 Americans were held after agents questioned their citizenship. Nearly all were people of color. At least 70 U.S. children and teens are detained, some of whom were handcuffed. 36 Americans were held for at least a day without being able to contact a lawyer or their family. And roughly a dozen U.S. citizens were deported, mostly children. This comes as the Justice Department moved to strip citizenship from 40 naturalized citizens who have committed crimes. In Georgia, dozens of immigrants jailed at the Folkston ICE Processing Center launched a hunger strike Tuesday, demanding their release and calling on Congress, judges and advocates to highlight their plight. They're also demanding protection from deportation and reunification with loved ones. Some of the men have been jailed since October 2023. They've described inadequate medical and dental care, unhealthy and spoiled food, noisy and cramped living quarters, isolation from loved ones, lack of communication from ICE officers, xenophobic and hostile behavior from guards, and a lack of access to sunlight and fresh air. And in New Jersey, an immigrant who led labor and hunger strikes by prisoners at the Delaney Hall ICE jail walked free Tuesday after 8 months behind bars. Martine Soto was transferred from Delaney to an ICE jail in Elizabeth, New Jersey, in May after he helped organize protests against spoiled food, overcrowding, inadequate medical care at Delaney Hall ICE jail in Newark, where prisoners are forced to work for around a dollar a day. In retaliation against the strike, guards at Delaney Hall reportedly beat participants, temporarily suspended family visitations. Martine Soto was held in solitary confinement for about 2 months. On Tuesday, he was released from the Elizabeth Detention Center with an ankle monitor and greeted by supporters and his wife, Gabriella, and their two children.
8: I am so thankful for everybody that has helped me. These months have been very, very difficult. Not only did I lose our home, not only did I lose our child, but this experience made me stronger to keep fighting to have the reunitement of our family.
0: And those are some of the headlines. This is Democracy Now!, democracynow.org, The War and Peace Report. I'm Amy Goodman. Israelis and Palestinians are marking 3 years since October 7th, 2023, when Hamas and allied groups launched a surprise attack on Israel. Almost 1,200 people were killed in the attack. About 250 were taken hostage. It was the deadliest such attack in Israel's history. In Gaza, October 7th is viewed as the beginning of the genocide. Over the past 3 years, Israel's killed over 74,000 people in Gaza, according to its health ministry. But many believe that number is a vast undercount. The killing continues despite a so-called ceasefire. Most of Gaza remains in rubble. We'll go to Gaza later in the program, but we begin in Israel, where a moment of silence was held to remember the victims of the October 7th attack in southern Israel. Mourners gathered near Kibbutz Rim to commemorate hundreds of people who were killed and abducted at the Nova Music Festival. During a moment of silence, the booms of Israeli airstrikes on the nearby Gaza Strip could be heard ringing out. We're joined now by the Israeli peace activist Maoz Inon. He lost both of his parents, Bilhan Yaakov Inon, in the Hamas attack. His parents lived on a kibbutz, a farming collective just north of the Gaza border. They were 78 and 76 years old. In the aftermath of the attack, Inon called for peace and reconciliation rather than revenge. Maoz Inon has spent much of the past year of the past 3 years working closely with Palestinian peace activist Aziz Abu Sara, whose brother died in 1990 from injuries from his time in an Israeli prison. Last month, they addressed the United Nations Security Council. This is Maoz Inon.
9: To build a different future, we must face reality. Hamas committed atrocious war crime on October 7th, killing and abducting innocent Israeli. At the same time, the Israeli government exploited these atrocities to wage a devastating war of revenge. They've inflicted catastrophic destruction across Gaza while accelerating ethnic cleansing, settlement expansion, and forced displacement in the West Bank. They weaponized our pain. But our grief must not be an excuse for war. It must be the catalyst to end the bloodshed.
10: We believe this is not Israelis versus Palestinians. It is a choice between those who believe in peace, justice, and equality, and those who don't. We call for targeted sanctions on all individuals and institutions that support violence. Apply sanctions without partiality.
0: That was Palestinian peace activist Aziz Abu Sara and Israeli peace activist Maoz Inon addressing the United Nations just a few weeks ago. They co-authored the book The Future is Peace, a shared journey across the Holy Land. Just this morning, on the anniversary of October 7th, the anniversary of his parents' deaths, Maoz Inon gathered with family at the ruins of his parents' home at their kibbutz. He sent us this clip.
11: This is what remains from my parents' house, only the foundation. The entire house was burned to ashes. We put a memorial plaque for them. It's on the safe room, the only thing that remains.
0: Maoz Inon joins us now from Ashkelon. Welcome back to Democracy Now! Thank you so much for joining us on this very difficult day for you and your family and so many, both of your parents killed on October 7, 2023. Your thoughts today, Maoz?
11: First, Amy, I would like to thank you personally and the entire team at Democracy Now! For supporting, for being there for me and for so many peacemakers, both in Israel and Palestine. And this maybe was what motivated me the most to join today in this difficult day, just to thank you from the bottom of my heart for being there with us in the devastating 3 years that we've been going through. And this is exactly the thoughts that going through me and with the tears and all the emotion that are coming. That we deserve a different reality. We must stop the sounds of bombs and start hearing the sounds of children's playing. And we all deserve it, if it's Palestinian kids or Israeli kids, they all deserve to live within security, within his dignity, and to have a home, a safe place to go to bed at night and to wake up in the morning with a smile for and to be with their beloved and supporting family. And we must work as hard as we can to achieve it as soon as possible.
0: Mm. If you can talk about what happened in those days after you were in mourning with your family, and you get this note from Aziz Abu Sara, who also lost his brother in that after brutality in an Israeli prison, and what that meant to you and the journey you've been on since.
11: Yeah. So 2 days after October 7th, me and my siblings were just sitting and crying and holding hands. And my young brother told us we must make a family decision based on moral clarity that we are rejecting revenge, that we don't want to avenge the death of our parents, and explain that it's not going to bring them back to life. It will only escalate the cycle of bloodshed with Israelis and Palestinians being trapped within for a century. And a day after, as I waking up crying in bed, I saw a message from Aziz, whom I met only briefly in 2014, maybe 14 minutes in Jerusalem. And on his message, Aziz shared his offered his condolences. And he says that he's standing with me and with my family in this tragic moment. And it was literally, it's not a metaphor, it was literally like a hand reaching out, saving me from drowning into the ocean of sorrow and pain. I was literally drowning. And Aziz, it was my savior. It was my savior. And in the last 3 years, working together, quartering the Future is Peace, starting our own NGO, Internet International, I can now say, and I'm so proud to say it again and again, that yes, I lost not only my parents, I lost many of the hundreds of numbers like for you and for our viewers, they are number for me, they are childhood friends. They are people I knew my entire life that lost their life on October 7th. So I lost so much, but I won Aziz as a brother. And this brotherhood is what keep me going, keep us going to achieve a better future, not just for ourselves, but to our people.
0: In 2024, you and the Palestinian peace activists you're talking about, Aziz Abu Sara, met with Pope Francis. And then in 2025, you met with Pope Leo. What did you say to him? And what are you calling for? What are you saying should happen right now?
11: Yeah. So we shared with him how we channeled our pain and suffering and loss to create a dialogue to achieve a better future in the Holy Land. And Pope Francis asked us, how can I help you? How can I be your ambassador? And we asked him to amplify our messages, and that the question should not be if, but when the Israeli-Palestinian conflict will end. And we asked him to be our ambassador to the G7 leadership gathering that was a few weeks after in southern Italy. And he went there as our ambassador, and he was able to achieve in the official communique of the G7 leader the language of the Israeli-Palestinian civil society, language that the G7 countries must support the civil society in Israel and Palestine to achieve a lasting peace and to invest in reconciliation. Based on that, the EU created a peace fund with 18 million euro that is now is supporting the civil society. And few months ago, UK, Canada, and Australia initiated another peace fund. And we are calling the G7, we are calling, of course, the US and the EU to invest in peace, to invest in reconciliation and in the civil society in Israel and Palestine. And while in one hand investing and supporting peacemakers, in the other hand, those who choose ethnical cleansing, those who choose a bloodshed, those who choose destruction must be sanctioned. They must be accountable for the wrongdoing. And this is basically what Aziz and I and so many others been advocating for the last 3 years.
0: I want to turn to Aziz Abu Sara. This is a message he posted on Instagram yesterday.
10: I woke up this morning to the horrible news that Israel demolished the house of my niece, Razan. She, her husband, her children, and 9 other families in East Jerusalem were rendered homeless. Imagine having to work all your life, as Razan has done with her husband, so hard, save every penny so you can finally have an apartment you own, and then it's all gone. Just a few days ago, Bezalel Smotrich, an Israeli minister, said that the way to get rid of Palestinians is to deprive them from hope. And this is exactly what the government did today, is to deprive my family from hope. Ben-Gvir himself came with the demolition party, with the Israeli police, so he can be there to witness it and to participate in demolishing the house. But you know what? This will not succeed.
0: So that was Aziz Abusara, your Palestinian peace partner as you travel the world. What more do you know about what's happening, what's happened to his family and what's happening in the West Bank? We just got this report, armed settlers, Israeli settlers beat a photographer in the presence of Israeli soldiers, hospitalizing him as he covered worsening settler violence against the olive farmers in the West Bank. Jafar Ashtia, 58-year-old veteran photographer with AFP, that's Agence France-Presse, was assaulted by a group of settlers.

0: what's happening nowadays, and including to Aziz Nis, is exactly what we say at the UN Security Council, that the Israeli government exploited the trauma, the pain, the fear of the Israelis after the October 7th massacre to change the status quo from conflict management to ethnic cleansing. And it's happening in the West Bank, it's happening in East Jerusalem, and it's happening in now more than 70% of the Gaza Strip. And this is what we are calling for international intervention, because they are doing it, the bulldozers and the assault rifles. They are all, many of them are manufactured by American companies. So we are calling, where is the international law will be applied against Israeli terrorists? It doesn't matter if they are cabinet members, they are prime ministers or IDF soldiers. And this is exactly why the work we are doing is must be amplified, and not to give hope, not to give hope about the Israelis and Palestinians, but to act. We had enough empty statements, we have enough prayers, we have enough world leader that cross their finger for us. But crossing fingers is not enough. We need action, and we need to see them on the see them on the ground.
1: Ma'ozi Nan, I want to thank you for being with us, Israeli peace activist and co-author with Palestinian peace activist Aziz Abu Sara, author of the book The Future is Peace, A Shared Journey Across the Holy Land. Ma'ozi Nan lost both his parents, Bilha and Yaakovi Nan, in the attack on October 7, 2023. He spoke to us from Ashkelon. Coming up, Marwan Bishara, author of the new book, 12 Days That Shook the Middle East, Origins of a Genocide. And then we go directly to Gaza. Stay with us.

0: Bear Witness, a World, performed by the New York City Palestinian Youth Choir. This is Democracy Now!, democracynow.org. I'm Amy Goodman. 12 Days That Shook the Middle East, Origins of a Genocide. That's the title of a new book by the Al Jazeera senior political analyst Marwan Bashara. In the opening pages, he writes, 12 days were enough. It took no more than 12 days from Netanyahu's October 7th war speech to Biden's October 19th rare Oval Office speech to expose the anatomy of Israel's war, its intended strategy, and the method of its madness. The genocide was not a slip. It was the result of a predetermined strategy for which there existed a blueprint, if not a premeditated decision. Hamas had set the process in motion on October 7th. It lost control of that process the very same day. Marwan Bashara has been with Al Jazeera for more than 20 years, has written three books and written for many publications, joining us now from Paris, France. Marwan, congratulations on your book. Thank you for joining us. If you can talk about that quote and say, you say Hamas set the process in motion October 7th and immediately lost control of that process. What do you mean?
1: Yes, absolutely. Clearly, the attack of October 7 was the trigger for what came after. And my argument is that we know about what came after basically the past 2 or 3 years from those very first 12 days after October 7. And it started with ideology. You know, genocides don't start with bombs. They start with ideology. And in this case, the ideology has been decades in the making, a century, I would even say, in the making, in the sense of the establishment of a racist supremacist system, regime, that had been in control of Palestinians and Palestinian life and destiny for the past 80 years, occupying them and dispossessing them and discriminating against them. This has been going on for many decades. So that was ready, intact, on the eve.

0: of October 7, October 8. And then there was the dehumanization. Immediately after October 7, October 8, 9, 10, we saw this extraordinary campaign of dehumanization of the Palestinians as animals, Nazi-like. You cannot deal with them. They don't understand. They are primitive. They only understand the language of force and violence and so on and so forth. After that, immediately came the hyperbole, the exaggeration of what exactly happened October 7. October 7 was bloody and it was horrific. And your earlier guest testified to the fact that this was not easy for hundreds of Israeli civilians. But Netanyahu and his government had to go overboard to exaggerate, to lie, to deceive about what exactly happened. And their role in it as well, invoking the so-called Hannibal Doctrine, where they themselves joined the bombing of those involved in the conflict during October 7.
1: Marwan, explain the Hannibal Doctrine.
0: So the Hannibal Doctrine was something that was invoked in the early 1980s by the Israeli military, saying we cannot afford to have Israeli soldiers being captured because then we're going to have to negotiate their release, and that will cost us Palestinian or, in that case, Lebanese prisoners in Israeli jails. So because they did not want to release Palestinian or Lebanese prisoners, they decided that if any one Israeli soldier, later on civilian, is captured by any kidnappers, that the Israeli military then will take extraordinary measure to kill the operation, including, if it need be, to kill the soldier, the Israeli soldier, or the Israeli civilian. So on October 7, immediately after the wars, after the operation started, in the early hours of the morning of October 7, apparently the Israeli military invoked the Hannibal Doctrine, and Israeli aircrafts, bombers and tanks started carrying attacks against suspected conflict zones, whether it's kibbutz or settlements or whether it is convoys going back to Gaza. So the invocation of that controversial military order clearly led to the death of perhaps hundreds of Israeli civilians, and many as well among the Palestinians, whether it's Hamas or any of those Palestinians who came into Gaza. All of that, you know, taking that in consideration, what happened soon after that is the worst part of it, right? The establishment of a war cabinet, the declaration of war, the deployment of 100,000 soldiers on the border with Gaza, the recall of 350,000 reservists from the Israeli army, and setting up a strategy under the rubric of lethality, which has been developed over many years of wars in Gaza. And lethality is the one that involved mass destruction, not discriminate destruction. That involved the use of the so-called lavender system, gospel system, where's my daddy, your daddy system, and so on and so forth, that would actually lead to massive devastation of Gaza. And that's where the intention came. They've said it in press conferences, in war rooms. They've said it in public, in declarations. Ministers and opposition leaders about why there is no innocence in Gaza and why we're going to have to bomb all of them. Some of them spoke about nuking them. Some of them spoke about nothing is going to be left standing in Gaza. We're going to turn it into a deserted strip. And all of these things were then repeated by the soldiers, not only as slogans, but even as songs, right? Repeated by the soldiers. So the orders went down the hierarchy from the government ministers to the army, and was implemented by the generals who boasted of bombing Gaza back to the Stone Age. And they certainly tried to do that.
1: If you can talk about what is the power that the U.S. has over Israel. You know, many said, for example, with the Iran war, that Israel brought the U.S. into it. But do you see it in that way? And what about Jared Kushner, President Trump's son-in-law, just visiting with the Israeli Prime Minister Netanyahu, also meeting directly with Hamas, but not meeting with the head of the PA, the Palestinian Authority? And if you can talk about where all of this stands right now, as people stood with a moment of silence on this October 7th, people at the music festival, Israelis mourning the dead, they could hear the boom of Israeli airstrikes continuing in Gaza. Talk about the Board of Peace. Talk about the Palestinian government that was set up in exile in Cairo, still not allowed to come into Gaza by Israel.
0: So let's start with the most relevant to the issue at hand, which is the Biden administration first, right? Because nowadays, anywhere you look in the Atlantic, where you are, the Atlantic magazine or the New Yorker or the New York Times, or even, you know, hosted by our brilliant or your brilliant anchor, John Stewart, you have these former Biden administration officials trying to whitewash their record. They lie, they deceive, and they continue to claim no responsibility for the genocide that actually took place in Gaza over the past 3 years. But they are directly responsible. Not only they aided and abetted, they were part of the operation taking place in Gaza the past 2 years, part of the war. They were in the war cabinet meetings. President Biden himself attended the war cabinet meetings on October 18, back in 2023. Lloyd Austin, the Secretary of Defense, attended war meetings. Secretary Blinken attended war meetings. So when you watch people like Jake Sullivan, the former National Security Advisor, sitting on Jon Stewart's show talking about how they tried their best to have a ceasefire and they really put pressure on the Israeli government, and they succeeded, you know, 15 months later, it's all humbug. It's all BS. They were part and parcel. The banality of evil wasn't in Israel. It was in Washington. Because the kind of support that Washington provided to Israel, diplomatic support, financial support, military support, they were talking about, we were trying to help the Palestinians while actually giving Israel the arms to shoot the Palestinians before sending them the band-aids to take care of their injuries. So Washington, in that sense, in the sense of the Biden administration and its officials, were part and parcel, were complicit. We're cooperating, coordinating the war effort that actually was a genocidal war in Gaza. We really must underline that because we are seeing history rewritten as we speak in the U.S. publications, as I remember it, after the 2003 war, when many of the then the Bush administration tried to whitewash their crimes, and the journalists who supported that war, just like those who supported the war in Gaza, are now trying to whitewash the record. It's very important to us.
1: I wanted to go to the former top State Department official under President Biden admitting a genocide has taken place in Gaza. Wendy Sherman serves as Deputy Secretary of State until her retirement in July 2023. She spoke on a Bloomberg podcast.
2: I think that it is critical that Israel remain an ally of the United States and that we protect the right of a Jewish state. But I also believe that the Prime Minister has led us down a road, and we have been part of it, that has, in essence, created a genocide in Gaza.
1: And then there's former State Department spokesperson Matt Miller, who spent more than a year as the face of the Biden administration's foreign policy and repeatedly defended Israel against allegations of war crimes and genocide in Gaza. He later admitted on a podcast interview with Sky News that, yes, Israel committed war crimes.
3: I don't think it's a genocide, but I think the I think it is without a doubt true that Israel has committed war crimes.
4: You wouldn't have said that at the podium.
3: Yeah, look, because when you're at the podium, you're not expressing your personal opinion. You're expressing the conclusions of the United States government.
1: And then you have Brett McGurk, who's just come out with his new book. It's called Brink. The headline in the New York Times, ready to blow his stack, how Biden nearly cut off Netanyahu over Gaza. And that's talking about what McGurk is saying in the, in his book, Marwan Bashara. Take it through to the Trump administration now.
0: Yes, there's no doubt that even according to McGurk and Sullivan, that they paved the way for the Trump administration's takeover, the war effort, that they paved the way in the worst possible manner for the Trump administration then to take it on and to do whatever it wants, including the weaponization of hunger and the weaponization of the food aid to the Palestinian people. I mean, we sunk into a whole new abyss with the Trump administration. During the Biden administration, the United States was basically complicit in genocide. During the Trump administration, on the very first few days when it took over, they start talking about ethnically cleansing Gaza. Out in the open, President Trump spoke of ethnically cleansing Gaza, the entire Gaza Strip, in order to have a beachside property called Trump Land or whatever, or called, you know, the New Riviera in the East. So the cynicism that the Trump administration dealt in its first year with the Gaza issue, taking up the mantle from the Biden administration, that was really, you know, just so depressing to watch, in the sense that from one administration to another administration, we see complicity with genocide. We see the United States aiding an Israeli government, protecting an Israeli government, and instead of having them stand up for the responsibility for the war crimes, they attack the International Criminal Court and the International Court of Justice, which is unprecedented for an American president, for the United States, to be so hostile to international law, international legality, international institutions, the United Nations, even the United Nations, you know, relief agency like UNRWA and so on and so forth, that were indispensable for the people in Gaza when the policy was to starve them, to bomb their bakeries and schools and universities, to turn their schoolyards into graveyards. You at least needed something like UNRWA, but no, UNRWA has to be demonized. UNRWA has to be cut down to size. UNRWA has to be blocked and to be, again, demonized by not only Israel, but also by the United States. So the Trump administration did everything possible in order to achieve some sort of a Israeli victory and a Hamas surrender, and forced the United Nations Security Council to adopt a resolution, which to my mind, Amy, is illegal. And I say that not being a legal scholar, but certainly being a student of history. The United Nations Security Council, under pressure from the Trump administration, and because the genocide was going on and they had to do something, they adopted a resolution that recognized the border peace without this border peace ever being defined, without knowing zero about what is this border peace. So they adopted the resolution, and this allowed the Trump administration then to go on and to define this border peace as it wishes, including appointing President Trump as a, you know, life member that heads it, and Netanyahu, of course, and Putin as members of the world of peace. So you can imagine the surrealism, right, behind this kind of an effort in order to turn a two-year genocide into a mockery of international law.
1: Marwan Bashara, there is so much to talk about and so little time, and we want to get directly on the ground to Gaza. So I want to thank you for being with us. Al Jazeera's senior political analyst, author of the new book, 12 Days That Shook the Middle East, Origins of a Genocide. Coming up, we go to Gaza City to speak with journalist Akram Asadhari. Stay with us.
4: خطر خطر ده الناقوس نطق الحجر

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0: the danger by the Palestinian oud musician Huda Asfour, performing in our Democracy Now! Studio. This is Democracy Now!, democracynow.org. I'm Amy Goodman. We end today's show in Gaza, where today's date, October 7th, is seen as the beginning of Israel's genocide. And the 3 years since the Hamas attack on Israel that killed nearly 1,200 people, Israeli forces have killed over 74,000 Palestinians. Many believe the death toll is a vast undercount. This is a displaced Palestinian from Beit Hanun speaking today in Gaza City.
1: The worst 3 years that have passed in our lives. There is no life, no living, no food, no basic necessities of life. We wait for water from 5 to 10 o'clock. And we are living in the streets, homeless, tired, worn out. I mean, a life worse than this? We are not living, my friend. We are dead in Gaza.
0: We go now to Gaza City, where we're joined by journalist Akram Asatari. I want to thank you so much for being with us. We spoke to you a few years ago as a journalist. You then went on to work with a humanitarian aid organization for several years. Now we're back being able to speak to you in Gaza City. Can you describe what's happening on the ground? We just reported that as Israelis mourn the dead at the music site in southern Israel, they could hear the booms of Israeli airstrikes on the Gaza Strip right nearby. Tell us what's happening where you are, Akram.
2: Well, October 7th was a day when Gaza changed once and forever. The way Palestinians have been living has changed. The way Palestinians have been managing their life has changed as well. The way Palestinians were defining their life has changed. The Palestinians now are living in a de facto that has redefined everything. Their understanding of life, their way of running and managing that life, their way to access things, their way to live, their way to stay in homes, their way to live in tents, every single aspect of the life of the people of Gaza has changed once and forever. Around 85% of the built environment in Gaza is already destroyed. Around 74% of the land of the Gaza Strip is also controlled by Israel and the IDF. Gazans have been struggling to access water and to access food. They have been facing significant public health hazards because of the fact that they were consuming water that was not properly treated. Organizations have been struggling for the sake of helping the people of Gaza. Statements were made by international and UN figures, diplomats all over the world, condemning the situation that has been going on, calling for Gazans to live and lead a normal life. Unfortunately, for the third year now, and on October 7th, Gazans are reminded by the fact that they have been living in death and fear, destruction and displacement. Another Gazan was killed a couple of hours ago in Khan Yunis refugee camp, 60-year-old Gazan that was targeted by IDF. Yesterday, another Palestinian was targeted in Ash-Shatta, the beach camp, by another drone strike, and he also lost his life. Several people were injured. The people who are living in the tents with no even minimum standard for living are living in exacerbating safety and security risks. They, significant proportion of them, is still not reunioned with their families that are outside of the Gaza Strip. And some of them, also significant part of them, around 8,000 families, are not aware about the whereabouts of the bodies of their missed family members. Around 250 journalists were killed. As you said, 74,000 Gazans were confirmed to be dead, while the number is much higher. Around 8,000 peoples are not 8,000 Gazans are dead, but the bodies are not discovered yet. The Gazans who were worried about their dears were organizing mass funerals for 150 bodies, for two bodies, where the memories that were remaining from the people were their remains, their clothes, their shoes, their watches, and anything simple yet can give some comfort to the ones who were not sure about the whereabouts of the bodies of their dears. The life in Gaza has changed forever. People are still struggling, and people are today reminded, since the last night, they reminded that the Israeli Air Force is still hovering all around different parts of the Gaza Strip, and that the IDF is still hunting Gazans, disturbing the already disturbed life, spreading death and displacement once and once again.
0: Akram, I'm wondering if you can respond to the United Nations Human Rights Chief Volker Türk, who's called Gaza a death trap for journalists. You have been a journalist in Gaza for years. As you said, you lost 250, more than 250 colleagues. What has this meant as the Israeli Prime Minister Benjamin Netanyahu does not allow in international journalists, and then the Israeli military kills hundreds of Palestinian journalists?
2: The situation in Gaza is catastrophic as an overall situation when it comes to the general population. But there are some specific job-related hardships when it comes to the journalists. They were always there. They were the first responder, along with the medical teams, to cover the truth about the bombardments. And also, they were the footage that we were providing was used by very significant committees that were fact-finding and were hoping that they would condemn the occupation. Now, that made them also be the brunt of most of the hostilities that were taking place in the Gaza Strip. That made them a target, which were, they were not supposed to be a target. They were targeted while doing their job. Their job proved to be a dangerous job for the occupation because it has been exposing some and most of the atrocities that have been taking place. They have discovered the truth. They have also, they have widespread presence worldwide, even when they are very dedicated local Palestinian journalists, and the footage that have been provided, they have been provided, was used and is still being used by diplomats, by INGOs, by UN agencies, and that's why I believe they were classified as an enemy, and they have been paying that very heavy price that could reach their life being claimed by the ongoing war that has been merciless when it comes to the to them, when it comes to the paramedics, when it comes to the medical teams, and when it comes to also humanitarian crews who were trying to reach out for the people in need and alleviate a bit of their suffering.
0: Akram, you have worked in the humanitarian field for the last few years. According to the UN, over 560 humanitarian workers have been killed in Gaza in the last 3 years. What has been most shocking to you about what you witnessed during this work, and what made you decide to go from being a journalist to a humanitarian worker and now back to being a journalist?
2: As a matter of fact, I indeed was working for a humanitarian organization. I was hoping that by working with that organization, I'd be able to support the humanitarian effort. I would be able to contribute to alleviation of the suffering of the people. And yes, indeed, I was very close to the people. Some of the ex-prisoners who were released, not being very well oriented to the situation. Some of them were with psychological situations. Some of them were unable to identify their families. Some others were not able to move. Some of them lost their limbs. I was there. I was hoping that I would help. And I was indeed helping with that organization, seeing the people, recording their experiences, extending a helping hand when needed. The organization was also helping the general population by empowering them, providing them with the very essential supplies. And I also managed to find my way to still try to help people and extend a helping hand to them, even with me outside of that organization. I believe the humanitarian situation is very catastrophic, and it is one of the direct results of October 7th. For such a significant period of time, people were not allowed to access any kind of food supplies whatsoever in the Gaza North, and some other times throughout the full Gaza Strip. People were deprived from the shelter. People were deprived from the non-food items. More importantly, the tents that they're used as a temporary shelter for the people of Gaza. The toll that has been endured by the humanitarian workers is also very heavy. More than 500 people were killed. Most of them were killed during their job, during the service, during reaching out to the community or coming back from the internally displaced people camps. They were killed while cooking the food for the people in need when the food was extremely scarce. They were killed when they were reaching out for the children who are most vulnerable, for the elderly people, for the women, for the IDPs in general, who are also, even if they are young, even if they are men, they are also vulnerable because of the very scarce situation that was endured in Gaza that is still very relevant to the day. So the situation is extremely dire. The humanitarian workers have been trying to help and support the people, and they have already paid a heavy price, and they're still continuously paying that heavy price. Some of them were injured, some others were not lucky enough to survive, but most of them are still determined to continue delivering the mandate and continue reaching out and supporting the people of Gaza. Despite the very difficult situation in Gaza, despite the fear of death and destruction, despite the fear of injury, despite the very lacking situation they have been living, when it comes to fuel, when it comes to movement of cars, when it comes to the condition of streets and buildings and camps, the humanitarian workers are courageously continuing to deliver their mandate, continuing to work and continuing to see off their colleagues dying and being buried without giving up that mandate and without giving up that noble mission. Something that should be acknowledged, something that should be appreciated, and they all know very well that they have been serving this noble notion of supporting and uplifting people and providing them with their very basic human right of access to food and supplies in a very critical conflict zone.
0: Akram Asatari, I want to thank you so much for being with us. Be safe. Gaza-based journalists joining us today from Gaza City. That does it for our show. Democracy Now! Is currently accepting applications for an individual giving manager to support our fundraising team. 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I'm on the road here in the United States on October 16th. We'll be at the Woodstock Film Festival for an afternoon panel, then to Hollywood, California on October 22nd, October 23rd at Stanford University, where the film Steal the Story, Please will be playing. We'll speak afterwards in the Q&A. On October 26th and 27th, University of Colorado Boulder, Colorado State University, Fort Collins. I'm Amy Goodman. Thanks for joining us.
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0: 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I'm Dan.
1: I'm TL.
0: Welcome to the show, friends. It is Hits Live this week on Blue Suede Connection. Hits and popular tunes that we all know and love.
1: Right, absolutely.
0: The live version. Some folks will say the recorded version was 10 times better.
1: Of course.
0: Or some will say, I really get into that live version of this song.
1: Yeah, there's definitely versions that are better one way or the other.
0: You go. Well, we're going to discover those today. Also on the show today, artists that said they saw Elvis perform live.
1: Mm-hmm.
0: That'll be interesting. And other musicians that say they were influenced by Elvis and what they had to say. TL, you are going to talk about the story behind a Mac Davis song recorded by Elvis.
1: Right, yeah, now, the history of the song. Yeah.
0: He recorded several Mac Davis songs, so don't tell us.
1: Mm-hmm.
0: We know it's going to be one of them. And Elvis's favorite meal still being served at a particular Southern drive-in.
1: Right.
0: You're going to talk about that on the show today. And I've got a little fun quiz I'm going to give you, and everybody at home can play along. It's called TL is going to finish the jingle.
1: Oh, geez.
0: Jingles we grew up with from television, and we're going to see if you can remember what the rest of this jingle is.
1: Yeah, I'm going to fail.
0: No, you won't. I really think you're going to get it. I really do think you will. That's the show today. Elvis, the hits live, and favorite songs live. And all that good stuff at our party here on Blue Suede Connection. So let's hear from the man himself and get this show a rolling.
2: It's a conscious thing that, you know, I like to mix them up. In other words, I like to do a song like Bridge Over Troubled Water or American Trilogy or something. Then mix it up and do some rock and roll, some of the hard rock stuff. I'm not the least bit ashamed of Hound Dog or Heartbreak Hotel or whatever those things were, you know.
3: Sister, don't you?

0: All right.
1: Oh, yeah. How does the Wolfman spell rock and roll? E-L-V-I-S, baby.
2: You're in!

0: Thank you. I like that version.
1: Yeah, that was rocking.
0: Yeah, that was from the there in Memphis in 1974.
1: Yeah. Oh, yeah, he's good there.
0: You know, it towards the latter years, he started doing a lot of the old songs again, you know, mm-hmm. which is really cool, like Little Sister and stuff like that. He did Little Sister early on, then he stopped.
1: Mm-hmm.
0: Then in like 75, 76, 77, he started bringing that in and dropping the Get Back part too, just doing the straight song.
1: Right, right.
0: And he brought back It's Now or Never and a lot of those great songs. All right, to be in the concert and see him live, can you imagine, babe? Just at Madison Square Garden, George Harrison, Bob Dylan, David Bowie, Art Garfunkel, Paul Simon, they all saw Elvis perform at Madison Square Garden.
1: What a treat.
0: And what great shows they were seeing there at the Garden. Also, folks who saw Elvis, mostly these in Vegas, like Elton John saw him.
1: Mm-hmm.
0: Led Zeppelin was in one of the concerts.
1: Right.
0: The Jackson 5 got to watch him perform. Neil Diamond, Alice Cooper, Brian Wilson, Kenny mm-hmm. Rogers, and a list of others that from the entertainment world that all got to see Elvis live.
1: I know, fabulous.
0: And then go backstage and hang out with him a little bit and get to mm-hmm. know the guy.
1: Mm-hmm.
0: Wouldn't that have been great, man? Can you only imagine?
1: You know that little clip in Epic there at the end, which shows him in the back talking.
0: Yeah.
1: And he just looks like he's so personable.
0: He is. They always say that about him.
1: Yeah, what a great chatter.
0: All right. Well, one guy that knew him, and this guy was the king of the blues. I feel like playing uh-huh. a little blues live. What do you
1: okay,
0: think?
1: Yeah, sure.
0: We're talking about B.B. King. Here he is, and let's hear little Elvis doing some live blues.
1: Mm-hmm.
2: He had everything. The looks, he had the talent. To me, he had everything. You know, you started looking at the guy, God almighty, he's handsome, he's tall, and he looks good, he can sing, he can play.
3: Ah, you said you were.

0: Hey. Thank you very much, ladies and gentlemen. Thank you.
1: Like Elvis always says, it's a one for the money and a two for the show. Well, me and Cousin Goober are ready to go, cat, go on Blue Suede Connection. Shazam!
2: Millions believe in the power of prayer. What if God finally answered? What if he sent you your own personal angel? And what if that angel was Elvis Presley?
3: Honey, you're so cute when you get frustrated.
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5: And I tell you what, if you think long hair and sideburns were freaky now, 14 years ago, man, I couldn't walk down the street, man. Some guy said, hey, you Elvis Presley? I said, yeah. I go, pow, you know. I go, huh, Memphis.

0: Well, we are rocking today on Blue Suede Connection, aren't we?
1: Absolutely. Man, I love that song.
0: Got a little blues thing going on there and a little rock and roll. And now it's time for you to talk about a particular song written by Mac Davis and recorded by, of course, Elvis Presley.
1: Yeah, so we're going to go into details for the song, Don't Cry Daddy.
0: Ah.
1: Yeah, the story behind the song. Apparently, I never had heard this before, but apparently Mac Davis got the idea of the song because he was watching the news during the Vietnam War era.
0: Mm-hmm.
1: And they were showing a really sad story about kids. You know how they used to do that in the 70s? They would show kids running around in the streets of Vietnam,
0: yes,
1: bombs going off and everything. And he had a small son. He had a small child at the time. And he started to cry. And he said his little son came over to him and put his hand on him and said, Daddy, Daddy, don't cry, Daddy.
0: Oh, man.
1: And he said that's where he came up with the song. That's what inspired the song.
0: Very cool.
1: And then, you know, that song has had so many touching elements to it over the years. I mean, Elvis took it, and it's always been kind of rumored that that song was not about him and Lisa, but rather about him and his dad when his mom died to console his father when Gladys passed.
0: I'd never heard that.
1: And then it goes on when Lisa did her duet. Uh-huh. And she always felt like she was consoling her dad. So isn't that interesting?
0: It really is. Very good.
1: Yeah, yeah. I never knew that story about the song, though.
0: Very good. Well, you know, Mac wrote so many songs, including, you know, A Little Less Conversation.
1: Oh, yeah, In the Ghetto.
0: Memories.
1: Memories, yeah.
0: Well, that leads me. We're going to play Don't Cry Daddy, the live version now, but he also incorporates In the Ghetto with it.
1: And oh, that's does awesome.
0: Here we go.
2: I had a record that come out last year, and it went like this.

0: These two songs worked well together, didn't they, live?
1: They sure did, yeah. They almost have the exact same beat, don't they?
0: Yeah, exactly. That was from 1970 there in Las Vegas at the International Hotel.
1: Yeah, very nice.
0: Elvis is basically his home for many years, you know. A lot of great music came out of that hall, though, didn't it?
1: Mm-hmm. Yes, oh, my gosh, yes.
0: All right, well, you know, Elvis is the king of rock and roll. He loved country. He loved blues, as you heard earlier. But gospel music, obviously, was the thing that he really loved the most.
1: Mm-hmm.
0: In the gospel world, Elvis got to know and was friends with a lot of folks in that world of gospel music.
1: Mm-hmm.
0: Being the Spear family, they were like, when you talk gospel music back in the 60s and 70s,
1: right.
0: The Spear family were royalty.
1: Mm-hmm.
0: And Brock Spear was the leader of the Spear family. So let's hear him talk a little bit about Elvis and their relationship and what they do about him. And then hear your favorite Elvis live gospel.
2: Elvis was a gospel music lover. He loved the gospel music and he liked to sing. He was just a kind of a pretty good old boy, was a friend of ours. And between takes, he said, let's get over to the piano and do I'm Bound for the Kingdom or Heaven Will Surely Be Worth It All or some gospel song.

0: Thank you, Lord. Thank you, ladies and gentlemen. Thank you.
1: How about a new record, ladies and gentlemen? And I'd like to do it for you now.

0: don't even remember it, man.
1: Yeah, baby, the fun has just begun. Blue Suede Connection is coming right back at you on the flip side.
2: Millions believe in the power of prayer. What if God finally answered? What if he sent you your own personal angel? And what if that angel was Elvis Presley?
3: It's okay, honey. It's just old Elvis here.
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6: One, two.

0: What a version right there, huh?
1: Ooh, yes.
0: That's love one it. Where we can definitely say the live version is better than a recorded version.
1: Yeah, yeah. Patch It Up always is great live. Yeah. It really is.
0: Absolutely.
1: You need that energy that you don't get on an album there.
0: Right, right. All right, biography.com put out music stars that say they were influenced by Elvis. Mm-hmm. There's a long list. I want to do a couple now, a couple later, and a couple later after that.
1: Sure.
0: And don't forget, coming up next hour, TL is going to be talking about a certain food that is being still served at a drive-in that was an Elvis favorite.
1: Yes.
0: And she's also going to take my little quiz.
1: Oh, boy.
0: Finish the jingle.
1: I just can't wait.
0: Yeah, and you guys at home are going to have to play along on that one. All right, biography.com, music stars that say they were influenced by Elvis. Bruce Springsteen said Elvis's hound dog changed his life.
1: Oh, okay.
0: Then later on, he saw him performing live on TV, and he said that was it. He was going to be a rock and roll star, and that was his influence.
1: Right, right.
0: Jim Morrison said Elvis's vocal style had a big impact on him.
1: Okay, yeah.
0: And he watched the way Elvis did it, and, you know, he became who he was.
1: Mm-hmm.
0: David Bowie said many of his stage costumes were Elvis-inspired. I didn't know that. Yeah, oh,
1: okay.
0: Yeah.
1: Did not know that either.
0: And little Freddie Mercury said he would stand in his room as a child, and he would copy and sing Elvis songs and try to sing like Elvis.
1: Okay.
0: I'll give you one more. Adam Lambert, who now is lead singer for
1: Queen. I love Adam.
0: He cited Elvis as an inspiration for both his musical style and his visual look.
1: Okay.
0: Not only the style of singing, but the look, too. Adam said that was it, man. He just loved it.
1: Nice. Good for him.
0: There you go.
2: Big hunk of love.

0: Thank you.
1: Well, well, well, well, well. I know what you're thinking. Turn around. I love you too, honey.
2: I can't throw it that far, honey, unless I put a rock in it. Never know how much I love you. See, there all the time, and you missed it. Never know how much I love you. Never know how much I care. When you put your scarf around, I get a fever that's so hard to bear. You give me a fever. When you kiss me, fever when you hold me. Fever in the morning. Fever all through the night. Sun lights up the daytime. Moon lights up. Honey, don't have it here. Wait till the show's over, you know.

0: Thank you very much. Thank you very much.
1: Am I being filmed from the waist down? Am I?
2: Love me tender.

0: Come on.
1: When climate scientists offer us insights into our future, they do so in terms of projections, not predictions. Predictions would provide us a picture of what our future will be. But anyone reflecting for a moment on that concept will realize that what the future will look like depends on what happens between now and then. Thus, when climate scientists provide us with visions of what our future might look like, they do so within the context of specific assumptions about our behavior. These are often called scenarios. Earlier Intergovernmental Panel on Climate Change reports identified scenarios based on our global population growth, economic behavior, and energy usage. Since and including the fifth IPCC report, the projections are based on trajectories and 2100 endpoints for the concentration of greenhouse gases in our atmosphere. The range for these representative concentration pathways, or RCPs as they are called, are from the lowest possible value, RCP 2.6, that would result if we ceased emissions immediately up to the trajectory and condition that would exist if we were to continue our current behavior of accelerating fossil fuel use and greenhouse gas emissions, RCP 8.5. This is often termed the business as usual, or BAU, scenario. Intermediate levels most often reported are RCP 6.0, which assumes we adjust our behavior somewhat to reduce the BAU trajectory, and RCP 4.5, which assumes an even greater reduction in the fossil fuel use trajectory. Regrettably, the evidence suggests we are on the business as usual or worst case trajectory. Meanwhile, the 2018 Intergovernmental Panel on Climate Change report indicates that we need to reduce substantially emissions by 2030 and achieve net zero emissions by 2050 if we are to limit global warming to 1.5 degrees centigrade above the pre-industrial level as the 2015 Paris Agreement urged. Recorded in the studios of KSKQ Ashland, Oregon, this has been the Climate Capsule. I'm Alan Journay from Southern Oregon Climate Action Now. Please visit our website at socan.eco, where you can learn more about SOCAN, our projects and activities.

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5: I was raised on Elvis, so he feels like a second dad.
6: He just set the pathway for everybody. Like, before Elvis, there was nothing.
7: I have loved him since I was 12 years old, and he's been in my life all my life.
8: He's humble. He's a mama's boy. He's sweet.
9: I think a lot about my dad when I think about Elvis. I remember growing up, him always listening to him in the car.
10: I grew up listening to Elvis. My brother used to listen to him, and I got all his albums, and I listened to him.
11: I love his music, yeah.
12: He makes me happy. He's my happy guy.

0: Oh, yeah, that audience is loving it.
1: I'm loving it.
0: That was a big one there in 1970 for Elvis, The Wonder of You.
1: Oh, yeah, fans love this song.
0: Welcome to hour number two, everybody. Today we are playing the hits live and more. Mostly exactly. Everything Elvis did is hitting our hearts.
1: Yeah. Mm-hmm.
0: You know, but it is the hits today mostly, and of course it's live, as I said.
1: Mm-hmm.
0: Now, coming up in a little bit, don't forget, TL, you're going to take a little quiz.
1: Oh, I know you told me that. But I don't like quizzes.
0: No, but this is a fun one, and all of you at home, if you're like if you were born in the 60s, mm-hmm. then you will remember most of these. They were played throughout the 60s, and mostly the 70s, actually.
1: Yeah.
0: Some of our favorite little, you know, jingles from the TV.
1: Mm-hmm.
0: So we're going to do that with you, and also I'm going to continue sharing some of those things that some music artists had to say they were influenced by our guy.
1: Yeah,
0: Let's hear a little bit about that. Now, you're going to share a favorite meal still being served mm-hmm. at a Southern drive-in?
1: Yeah, we're going to have to make note of this. It's okay. It's like a fast food place, I think, or something similar.
0: It's a Southern meal that Elvis loved, and they're still serving it. You're going to talk
1: about that.
0: Yeah. Mm-hmm. And we're going to do a new feature. We're going to start the hit of the week, and you're going to share that with everybody in a little
1: Absolutely.
0: Bit.
1: Absolutely.
0: That won't be a recorded. That'll be a real studio cut, probably.
1: Okay.
0: We could play the live version, but...
1: It's better to do that.
0: It's never been done justice live, I'll put it that way.
1: At that particular song?
0: Yeah, that particular one. Because,
1: that's true.
0: Yeah, and that's all I'll say. We're trying to figure out what we're talking about? Well, you got to stay tuned. All right, let's get back into it, baby. Here's one of my favorite classics from the 50s. And I think he did a reputable job live in 1970 in Las Vegas. It's called One Night.
1: Yes.

Oh, yeah. Now it's time to slow down that pace a little bit. Make some time for some Velvet Elvis with one of those songs that puts that little tingle, a little bit of warmth in your heart. Can you dig it, baby?

0: That's what you call a smoking version of Mystery Train Tiger Man right there.
1: Oh, yeah. Good stuff. Good stuff.
0: That's from 1969 there at the International Hotel. Mm-hmm. All right. Now, we said we got a new feature we're going to start this week, and it's called the Song of the Month, Week. What do you call this?
1: No, we've been calling, or we're going to start calling it the Hit of the Week.
0: All right. The Hit of the Week.
1: The Hit of the Week.
0: All right. Share it with us.
1: Because we're syndicated in, across the country and in other... across the world, I guess you could say.
0: Worldwide, baby.
1: We're not going to focus so much on the exact date of this recording. We're just going to say September. We're in the month of September right now. Elvis was in the recording studio in April of April 30th, actually, of 1957. He was recording this song. It was actually released September 24th of 1957. And the iconic single was a 45 vinyl single release backed by Treat Me Nice, which quickly soared to number one on the pop, country, and R&B charts simultaneously. It was recorded in Hollywood, California. The legendary songwriting team of Jerry Lieber and Mike Stroller were on hand there to, for this song. The band, Elvis, was backed by Scotty Moore, Bill Black on bass, of course, Scotty Moore on guitar, like we said, DJ Fontana on drums. And the song of the week is going to be Jailhouse Rock.
0: All right.

0: You didn't know you were coming to see a crazy man, did you?
1: Don't go away. There's a whole lot of Blue Suede Connection
2: coming up right after this. The Giant in Me is the heartfelt first book in an inspirational series of spiritual wellness.
1: The operator upstairs doesn't make mistakes. You're not a mistake. You're here for a reason. You are loved, you are important, and you're needed in this world. And no matter how dark of a space you think you're in, you can get your life back, and you deserve to be happy.
2: The Giant in Me, Getting My Life Back by Daniel Hawthorne. Available wherever books are sold.

0: You know, he was loving that song right there because it was 1969, that concert. Mm-hmm. That song was brand new. It was climbing those charts, and he was like back on top again.
1: Oh, yeah. That was the song that did it.
0: All right. You nervous?
1: I am nervous because I don't do good at this pressure.
0: I promise you, you're going to get at least half these. There's 10 of them.
1: That's what you say. But all right.
0: Finish the jingle, okay?
1: Okay.
0: The first one is so simple.
1: Oh, no.
0: Plop, plop, fizz, fizz.
1: Oh, what a relief it is.
0: There you go. See, that's how easy this is going to be.
1: Okay.
0: All right, everybody at home, play along here.
1: Oh, boy.
0: Number two, sometimes you feel like a nut.
1: Sometimes you don't.
0: There you go. See, you're two for two.
1: I'm doing pretty good. Hey.
0: The best part of waking up
1: is Folgers in your cup.
0: See, I told you you're going to ace this. I don't want to grow up.
1: I'm a Toys R Us kid.
0: There you go.
1: Ah!
0: My Bologna has a first name.
1: It's B something.
0: O-S-C-A-R.
1: Oh, Oscar. Yes. O-S-C-A-R. Okay, I was close. I knew it was something.
0: Here's one you still hear every day on TV. Like a good neighbor.
1: State Farm is there.
0: Well, I told you. Okay. I'd like to teach the world to sing.
1: Imperfect harmony.
0: There you go.
1: Mm.
0: I am stuck on Band-Aids. Because
1: Band-Aids stuck on you. Right. Wow, I'm doing better than I
0: thought.
1: I
0: told you only missed one so far.
1: Dang.
0: I'm a pepper. He's a pepper.
1: She's a pepper, too.
0: Wouldn't you like to be?
1: Wouldn't you like to be a pepper,
0: Yeah, she's a pepper. You got it. Wouldn't you like to be a pepper, too?
1: Okay.
0: All right. Hey, you got chocolate in my peanut butter.
1: No, sorry, I don't.
0: You got peanut butter on my chocolate.
1: Oh, yeah, they're talking to each other.
0: Reese's peanut butter cup.
1: You know, I am way more commercialized than I realized.
0: There
1: that's sad.
0: That's a good thing.

0: That was a big one there in the mid-70s for live shows.
1: Oh, yeah.
0: You Gave Me a Mountain. Yeah, that people love that one. He loved performing it.
1: Yeah.
0: Shows off the voice a little bit right there.
1: Sure does. All right. Yeah.
0: You know who saw him in concert and they really liked him a lot was Elton John.
1: Oh, yeah, yeah. I heard that.
0: But Elton said it was Heartbreak Hotel that changed his life.
1: Okay.
0: His mother got him a little record when he was a little Elton, and he was listening to classical and stuff.
1: Was he? Okay.
0: And then mom heard about this crazy cat that all these kids were talking about, got him the record, and Elton went nuts.
1: That's funny that his mom got him that.
0: Yeah, yeah.
1: Oh, wow.
0: Miley Cyrus says that Elvis was her first true love and her inspiration for both fashion and music.
1: Okay.
0: Little Miley was in the E, and he got her rolling. Mm-hmm. It wasn't her dad, it was Elvis.
1: Yeah, cool.
0: Rod Stewart says Elvis was the king. You can see some of Elvis's influence on the cover of his 12th album, Body Wishes, that radiate the actually the art on. 50,000 fans can't be wrong.
1: Okay.
0: So he's kind of copying that a little bit.
1: Yeah, on the album. Yeah. Cool.
0: We'll do one more here. Paul, I'll do two more. Paul Simon said Elvis was a huge influence.
1: Sure.
0: Yeah, in the force of rock and roll music. And he said he just was an Elvis fan. We saw a documentary a while back. He was talking about that.
1: Mm-hmm.
0: One more. Harry Styles says the first music he ever heard was Elvis Presley. And he actually made a cassette tape.

0: to chow for his grandmother, singing all of Elvis's songs.
1: Oh.
0: So he wanted to tickle Granny and sing
1: cute.
0: Elvis music.
1: That's cute.
0: There you go. Elvis influenced a lot of them, didn't he, baby?
1: He did.

0: Thank you very much.
1: Thank you, John.
0: Thank you. Now that you've had a chance to see us, I'd like to turn the house lights up and take a look at you.
2: We'll be right back.
3: After this quick message.
4: Millions believe in the power of prayer. What if God finally answered? What if he sent you your own personal angel? And what if that angel was Elvis Presley?
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7: Hey, baby, this is Dean Z, Elvis tribute artist, and I've made my blue suede connection. Thank you. Thank you very much.

0: I love it. 1954 Woo! Comes to 1977.
1: There you go, yeah.
0: And I think he did a great job doing that live. And I'm so glad mm-hmm. towards the end there he brought back that one. Because that is the right. one. Heartbreak Hotel gets all the attention as the first mm-hmm. big one.
1: Mm-hmm.
0: But yeah. That's All Right is what really got Elvis known to begin
1: yeah,
0: with.
1: Yeah, and I think know? He really enjoyed that song. Yeah. Like that one and Trying to Get to You yeah. and stuff. Yeah, yeah, I think he really loved those.
0: There you go. Well, speaking of Elvis, baby, take us down south a little bit and talk about some food.
1: All right, so this story comes from Parade.com. It talks about Elvis's favorite meal mm-hmm. is still being served at a Southern drive-in nearly 70 years yeah. later.
0: 70 years later.
1: 70 years later, yeah. Okay. So... You know, when Elvis was stationed in the Army from 1958 to 1960 at Fort Hood, Texas, his weekend escapes
0: right.
1: became, guess where? Nearby Waco.
0: Oh, okay.
1: Yeah, yeah. Waco, which is known for Baylor University yeah. and now Magnolia with sure. Chip and Joanna Gaines have yeah. really built up that area, which I still want to go to. I keep saying that.
0: Mm-hmm.
1: But there's one former haunt in town that's still going strong since way back when, embracing its roots as a regular stop for Elvis.
0: Okay.
1: Apparently, when Elvis would go to Waco, he would pull into Cups Drive-In.
0: All right.
1: C-U-P-P-S. Cups.
0: All right.
1: Okay.
0: Mm-hmm.
1: It's serving its go-to meals, a classic pull-up eatery. Mostly burgers, I think, but it might have other things. It doesn't really say, but sure. it's double patty cheeseburger with bacon
0: ah.
1: is what Elvis would indulge on.
0: Sounds while his like visits, my kind of food.
1: Yeah, his visits in Waco. He would pull up in a Cadillac with his pal, Eddie Fidel.
0: All right.
1: Yep. So one other thing to say is that this eatery is still getting 4.8 star ratings on Google.
0: Wow, it must be good then.
1: Uh-huh. And locals say that they've been eating there for almost 55 years.
0: All right.
1: Some locals, anyway.
0: I want a burger now. Yeah,
1: and
0: bacon.
1: Prices are good, they say. You can get a double-double for $10.49.
0: Hey, can't beat that.
1: Yeah.
0: All right, since it's Live Hits Day, mm-hmm. let's do a Way Back Live Hits set. What
1: okay,
0: do you think?
1: Way back. Gotcha.
2: Ladies and gentlemen, I'd like to present one of the radio's most listened to disc jockeys, Bill Randall. William?
3: We'd like at this time to introduce you to a young fellow who, like many performers, Johnny Ray among them, come up out of nowhere to be overnight very big stars. This young fellow we saw for the first time while making a movie short. We think tonight that he's going to make television history for you. We'd like you to meet him now, Elvis Presley, and here he is.

0: stick because
1: I got to give props to Memphis Recording Service for putting out this good CD.
2: Yeah, they've really cleaned that up.
1: Yeah, for years I thought, man, that Sinatra thing. Too bad they can't clean that up and make it sound better. They did it.
2: They did that. Yeah, wow.
1: And before that, from the Dorsey Brothers show, that actually was from This Is Elvis soundtrack.
2: Right.
1: Where they overdubbed, DJ overdubbed his own drumming in that to give that a more of a stereo feel.
2: Nice.
1: So the stuff they're doing with Elvis today is great. They're keeping him relevant very much with the music and things like that. And I love it. Mm-hmm. And anytime they put something like that out, I'm going to play it on Blue Suede Connection.
2: Yeah.
1: You know that.
2: That's great.
1: Any closing words you'd like to share with our family and friends before we officially sign out?
2: Well, you know, I just so excited that everybody's with us and you've been with us all these years, and we're going to be growing next year.
1: Lots
2: as we've
1: of big
2: been
1: things.
2: Saying that. Yes. We can't talk about too much yet, but we can say that we are going to begin a radio station.
1: Yes.
2: Just a small internet radio station for Elvis fans. And it's going to be Elvis and Friends. The music's going to be very localized around Elvis and those he influenced and those that influenced him.
1: Right.
2: And so we're really looking forward to that. So if you want to have more information about that down the line, you need to come over to bluesuedeconnection.com on the website and join the newsletter. Because we are going to start filling everybody in as to what...
1: And other things you put in that newsletter, too. Not just that. There's a lot of things you share.
2: Yeah, well, mostly stuff that... Yeah, you're right. Mostly stuff surrounding the shows and stuff. But it's going to become more active.
1: All right, good job, baby. You want to say it with me?
2: Yeah.
1: All right, we're going to see you guys again, all again, next week.
2: Same bat time, same bat channel.
3: There was a guy who said one time, "You never stood in that man's shoes. I saw things through his eyes. Or stood and watched with helpless hands while the heart inside you dies. So help your brother along the way, no matter where he starts. For the same God that made you made him too, these men with broken hearts." I'd like to sing a song along the same line.

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2: Award-winning KCIW Newsroom, Newsbreak. Our community has a lot of arts and culture happening, but it doesn't get talked about a lot. Unless you sit down, like I did recently, for a talk with Mike Moran. He's passionate about community theater here in Brookings.
3: I had been doing community theater and professional theater and college theater down in the Bay Area growing up.
2: Mike happens to be the only currently serving member of the original board of directors that started the Chetco Pelican Players almost 40 years ago. And he helped start a very long-running theater because he saw that there wasn't much here in Brookings then.
3: Well, I moved to Brookings in 1980, and there was no theater company at the time.
2: Mike saw a need and knew other theater folk in town and decided to fix that.
3: We decided that we needed to do a fundraiser for the senior center. And so we just got some people together who had theater background like I did.
2: And that very first play was...
3: And we did a melodrama, Lily the Felon's Daughter.
2: And the Chetco Pelican Players didn't even exist yet. But that first play started it all.
3: So we decided to start the Chetco Pelican Players.
2: And they did so doing what they knew best.
3: Five melodramas were our first shows. Melodrama is an interesting type of broad acting, loosely based on a plot line. I had always enjoyed doing melodramas, and the cast does, because it gives everybody a chance to overact.
2: 25 years later, Mike's love of melodrama led him to write his own.
3: And I decided, well, after all these years I've been in theater, I should be able to write a play.
2: And from there, the Chetco Pelican Players were the proud producers of what would become a local favorite, titled...
3: Thar She Blows, or Quit Your Blubberin'.
2: Thar She Blows was unique in that it focused on local history. Sort of.
3: I decided to base the play loosely on Brookings history. Some of the oddities of Brookings history. But all tongue-in-cheek. But it kind of turned into this murder mystery comedy melodrama.
2: Thar She Blows was so well-loved, they brought it back.
3: And 6 years later, in 2016, people that had gone off to college, gotten married, all came back together and wanted to do it again. So in 2016, we reproduced it. And that was almost the entire same cast as the first time.
2: And now, almost 10 years later, the Chetco Pelican Players are slated to pull it off again. Thar She Blows, or Quit Your Blubberin', opens at the Chetco Playhouse on April 18th. For KCIW News, I'm Jason Liddell.
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Hello. Hello, you radiant beings. Creatures of magnificent light. How are we doing out there? Holding together during another tumultuous week? Well, you've come to the right place. This is Adagio, an hour of music to bring you back to center, an hour of alpha wave transmission, the frequency of brain waves that predominate when you're awake, but not concentrating on any one thing. They arise when you're relaxed and meditating, for example, or listening to music. Music like this, for example, by the Camerata Baltica, an international assembly of musicians drawn from the Baltic countries under the direction of the celebrated violinist Gidon Kremer.

That haunting piece, performed by Cremorata Baltica, was from the pen of the Japanese film composer Shigeru Umebayashi and goes by the title Umeji's Theme. Would you care to hear the piece again, this time with all parts arranged for the a cappella voices of the Plum Forest Singers?

We've been listening to music of the Japanese film composer Shigeru Umebayashi this week on Adagio. And if ever the credits go by too quickly and you'd like to know exactly what you're listening to, you can always go to our website, radioadagio.com, for a complete playlist citing chapter and verse of everything we've heard. Plus, there you can listen to previous programs and also find a sampling of subversive but very well documented links you may find interesting.

We've just heard two pieces by the Serbian composer Goran Bregovic. The first featured violin work by Nigel Kennedy. The second, a vocal treatment by Vaska Jankowska. And this third one coming up next is taken from the soundtrack to the French film La Reine Margot.

If you're just joining us, you are listening to Adagio with your host, Drew Darling. It's an hour-long program of wide-ranging music, all of which is chosen for its slowed-down, bluesy, reach-right-in-and-touch-you-tenderly abilities. And we do it here each week at this time. So if you like what you're hearing, make a mental note of time and date and put it on your calendar as an hour blocked out for deepening, thoughtful, and intentional music to bring you back to center, to your highest self, as a reminder that we could all use at least once weekly that the world is a beautiful and amazing place and is so much more than the deluge of bad news we are fed each day. A world, among other things, filled with musicians dedicated to expressing through sound and emotion the inexpressible, the divine presence, or whatever it is you're most comfortable calling it.

I'd like to close the program this week with a tribute to one of the finest, most courageous voices of modern times, the Argentine folk singer Mercedes Sosa, who passed away on the 4th of October in 2009. Because her repertoire championed the struggle for economic and political justice waged by the poor and those often considered powerless, she was known as the voice of the voiceless. With her powerful and dramatic contralto voice, she became a leading proponent of the Nueva Canción movement of the 1960s, which used traditional music to express political themes. But when the Argentinian military took control of the country in 1976, she was hounded, harassed, and threatened, until in 1979, a concert of hers was stormed by the military, and Sosa, her band, and much of her audience was arrested, many of whom were disappeared. Sosa went into exile, not returning to Argentina until 1982. She won numerous Grammy Awards for Best Folk Albums, and her concerts throughout Latin and South America were extremely popular. In 2000, Mercedes Sosa won her first Grammy for Misa Criolla, a mass for singer, chorus, and orchestra. We're going to hear the Kyrie from that, and then we'll hear a tribute she did to the Swiss-born Argentinian poet Alfonsina Storni, entitled Alfonsina y el Mar. Have a great week, everyone. Come back to us next week, and we'll hear another hour of Adagio.

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Sonic Cafe from 1970. That's Bad Finger. So, hey, welcome back to our little coastal radio cafe located way out here in the wild Pacific Northwest. I'm Scott Clark, and this is episode 531. This time, the Sonic Cafe is having nothing but a party, baby. Yeah, it's happy hour here at the Sonic Cafe. And we packed it with loose, loud, feel-good times. Listen for the Band of Heathens, the Temptations, Floating on Cloud 9, Metric with Victim of Luck, and Fanny, the kickin' all-girl band from 1970 laying down badge. We'll also hear Fleetwood Mac's Lindsey Buckingham look back on the very strange headspace that helped turn Rumors into one of rock's biggest records ever. Then we'll spin You Make Love and Fun, just for fun. And because every good happy hour needs something a little questionable, we've got I Need Dem Biscuits. It's weird, it's wonderful, and we'll possibly serve it with gravy. On the comedy side, Nate Bargatze orders a regular amount of virgin olive oil, and Erica Rhodes reminds us that technology has made breaking up way harder than it used to be. Then, another Sonic Cafe classic TV moment. Larry David gets into it with a flight attendant on Curb Enthusiasm. Oh, so hey, you know what? Let's get to it, right? From 1988, here's Poison, making sure our happy hour really is nothing but a good time, right here at the Sonic Cafe.

0: This is flight number 914 from Earth to our planet. We will be taking off in 3 minutes.
1: Mr. Chambers! Mr. Chambers! Don't get on that ship! The rest of the book, To Serve Men, it's a cookbook!
2: No! No!
3: How about you? You still on Earth or on the ship with me? Well, it doesn't make very much difference because sooner or later, we'll all of us be on the menu. All of us.
4: The cycle of going from dust to dessert. The metamorphosis from being the ruler of a planet to an ingredient in someone's soup. It's tonight's bill of fare from the Twilight Zone.

0: Weird is the word here.
1: I think weird is probably generous.
2: Simply weird.
3: These guys are just plain weird.
4: We're the Sonic Cafe.

0: I just had it where I said it. I was eating a pizza, and on the menu, it said it had extra virgin olive oil on it. So in my head, and I read it like this. I was like, well, I don't know if I want extra virgin olive oil. So I don't know if I want any of it, you know, much less maybe I don't want, you know. So I go, when it was my turn, I was like, I think I'll take a regular amount of virgin olive oil. And no one really knew what to say to that. I mean, I would. The only reason I know to make fun of it is because my friends go, did you say regular amount of virgin olive oil? I go, yeah. I don't know why they're forcing extra on us. I'm sorry.
1: Just add a little bit of warm water, and it makes an even thicker gravy.
2: We're the Sonic Cafe.

0: By the way, what do you do for a living?
1: I'm a systems analyst myself.
0: Oh? What's a systems analyst do?
1: I analyze systems.
0: Makes sense.
2: America, that likes to call itself a melting pot, but is realistically more of a charcuterie board. Like it has all these wonderful exotic flavors, and then you keep making it worse by adding too many crackers.
3: We're the Sonic Cafe.
4: Four times better than chlorophyll.

Sonic Cafe. I'm your host, Scott Clark. You know, you can check us out on Facebook. Yeah, search us out at Sonic Cafe Radio. Then, if you would, give us a like and follow us. Then you'll be the first to know when we release a new episode. And you can stream the Sonic Cafe on your device directly from Facebook, wherever you may be. So, yeah, that's kind of

0: It's a classic.
1: It's a classic.
2: It's a classic.
3: It's a classic.
4: It's a classic.
5: It's another classic TV moment on the Sonic Cafe.
6: We're the Sonic Cafe.
7: How come you didn't bring a book or a magazine?
8: I don't need one. I like just sitting.
7: Who could sit on a plane for 5 hours like that? It's crazy.
8: I can.
9: Sir, could you please put your seat in a fully upright position, please?
7: Let me ask you a question.
9: Yes.
7: Did he tell you to say that?
9: Did who tell me what?
7: That guy right there. Did he tell you the seat wasn't upright?
9: I don't know what you're talking about, but we're trying to take off. So I'm gonna need...
7: I saw him talking to you up there. Did he tell you my
9: seat? Sir, let me tell you what I need. I need you to be quiet and in this seat with the seat fully up.
7: Okay.
9: That's what I require.
7: Okay. But I saw him talking.
9: Did you hear what I require?
7: Yes, ma'am.

0: So you had these two couples. By the time we got up to Sausalito to start recording Rumors, Stevie and I, although not quite as well defined, were estranged, we're not living together, we'd, for all intents and purposes, broken up. John and Christine McVie were divorced. Also, you had three writers. So Stevie was writing songs, basically dialogues to me.
1: Now there you go again, you say you want your freedom.
0: I was basically writing dialogues to her.
2: Loving you isn't the right thing to do.
0: Christine McVie was writing dialogues to John.

0: through a breakup a couple months ago, which I think is good because it means it was a real relationship, finally. And usually I'm like, it's over. And he's like, who's this? I don't know. This phone number. I really miss breakups before the internet ruined our lives. Remember that? Remember when we could just be like, listen, I'm sorry we didn't work out. Have a nice life. Go away. Right? It was so simple. Now it's like, sorry it didn't work out. I will see you online forever. Or if it was a messy breakup, you'd be like, I'm just going to block your phone number. It's easier that way. One step. Right now it's like, I'm going to block your phone number. Then I'm going to defriend you on Facebook, unfollow you on Twitter, take you off my Instagram, do whatever it is to get rid of the Snapchat, and get my mom to do the same thing.
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0: We're done. Now you can leave. Now you can leave. Get him out of here.
1: Goodbye.
0: Go. Chew. We're done.
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5: Welcome to another edition of Baroque and Beyond. This is show 730. It's the first hour, and I am Michael White, your host. I'm recording this in the last weeks of September 2026. We'll kick off the first hour with an oboe concerto by Tommaso Albinoni. He lived from 1671 to 1751, so he was a contemporary of Vivaldi. This is performed by I Musici with Heinz Holliger playing the oboe, and it was recorded back in 2012 by Decca Music Group Limited in the UK.

You're listening to Baroque and Beyond, and it is the first hour of show 730. We just heard the Oboe Concerto in D minor, Opus 9, number 2, by Tommaso Albinoni. Heinz Holliger was playing the oboe with I Musici. I have played in the past a lot of Mozart's piano concertos and symphonies and so on, and I've played a number of things that were conducted by Leonard Bernstein. But what I have for you now is his piano concerto number 17 in G major, not only conducted by Bernstein, but Bernstein's playing the piano in this recording with the Vienna Philharmonic back from 1981 for the Mozart piece. I have a CD of Bernstein playing piano concertos of Mozart and Ravel. This is the one with Wolfgang Amadeus Mozart, Concerto for Piano and Orchestra, number 17 in G major, Kokel 453.

This is Baroque and Beyond. It's the first hour of show 730. The top of the hour, we had Oboe Concerto in D minor by Tommaso Albinoni, and we just heard the Piano Concerto No. 17 in G major, Kokel 453 by Wolfgang Amadeus Mozart. We'll finish the hour with Antonio Vivaldi Concerto for Violin, Strings, and Basso Continuo in E major, performed by La Serenissima with Adrian Chandler playing the violin. That'll finish the first hour, but stay tuned. There's another entire hour of Baroque and Beyond.

0: Russ Ansem reading an original poem entitled, Let the Sun Take You There. When the sun is shining high over silver waves rolling by, people, even a sailor, will sigh as nature paints a bluest sky. And when you stop and rest to help the mind to reflect, you hear the ocean roar as rocks roll in encore. And as seagulls sail by, the artist feels inside a peace that is at hand as joy dances in the sand. Let worry disappear, for love fills the air. Breathe out all cares. This day is to share. And as you walk along, mood changes as the tide, and the day becomes a song as the sun takes you there.
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2: Welcome back to the second hour of Baroque and Beyond, show 730. We'll start the second hour with a symphony by Muzio Clementi. He lived from 1752 to 1832. He has a rather interesting life. He was born in Rome, and he was the oldest son of a silversmith. Nonetheless, he started a music education at six. And by the time he was 16, 10 years later, he was somewhat of a prodigy. So there was a traveler and a wealthy member of the English Parliament named Peter Beckford. He was a cousin of the then well-known writer, William Beckford. So as Peter Beckford recorded himself, he bought Muzio Clementi from his father for a period of 7 years. So apparently he gave the father a whole bunch of money, and Muzio became an indentured servant. And he was taken back to a country estate of Stapleton-Yvern in Dorset, where he was kept for about 7 years. And he was constantly practicing the harpsichord and other instruments. But in mid-1770s, 1773, 74, 75, something in that order, he was released by Beckford, and then he went to live in London, and he became a hit. He wrote many harpsichord and later piano sonatas and a number of symphonies. Most of his work has been lost. There are two extant symphonies and another one which has been pieced together from fragments that were found in various libraries. So we're going to hear his Symphony in D Major, Opus 18, performed by the London Mozart Players. Matthias Bamert was conducting, and this was recorded back in 1993.

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I'm Michael White, your host. So the show is carried on the Pacifica Radio Network, which is a consortium or network of small stations across the country. 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And that is a web page that I maintain personally. I keep MP3 versions of the latest show, usually about 2 years worth of the show, up on the web page. And we have playlists as well, so you can look up the music that I played. And I could go back more than 2 years, but I had trouble believing people would want to go back 5 or 6 years to listen to old shows when there's so much music out there on the internet. So we're going to move on. We heard the symphony in D major, Opus 18, by Muzio Clementi. He was from Rome, but spent a lot of his time in England and throughout Europe. We're going to move to Beethoven. This is his Concerto for Piano and Orchestra, number 3 in C minor, Opus 37, performed by the Vienna Philharmonic. Leonard Bernstein was conducting, and Christian Zimmermann was playing the piano. And this was recorded back in 1989, and I have it as part of a collection released by Deutsche Grammophon of all of Bernstein's works that were recorded by Deutsche Grammophon. That'll finish this week. It finishes this hour of Baroque and Beyond, and come back again next week for 2 hours of Baroque and classical music. And thanks for listening.

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1: 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I am so excited to announce that Advanced Airlines is the latest of many businesses that have become major supporters of KCIW Community Radio. 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
2: 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I'm Doug, host of Desert Island, the show that airs your playlists right here on KCIW.
3: Everyone, welcome to Local Roots, music from Northwest artists. I'm your host, Robert Richter, bringing you music from musicians right here in the Pacific Northwest. Let's get started with today's show with singer-songwriter Riley Egge. He's from Tacoma, and here's his song, Life is Good, right here on Local Roots.

A very talented band from Boise, Idaho, a.k.a. Bell. And come all ye minstrels. You are listening to Local Roots. I'm your host, Robert Richter, bringing you music, musicians right here in the Northwest. From the Portland area, Pythias Braswell, Will Forgiveness Find You? Before that, we heard from Seattle band Heavy Bloom and Space. John Froh, singer-songwriter from Salem with Daydreamer. And our show started out today with singer-songwriter Riley Eggy from Tacoma and Life is Good. 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Let's get back to the music now with Portland band Camp Crush. And here they are with Dangerous, right here on Local Roots.

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You are listening to Local Roots. I'm your host, Robert Richter, bringing you music for musicians right here in the Northwest. From Portland, Todd Morrissey and Touchdown Road. 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

Daughters of Venus from Seattle with Over Now, and our set started out with Portland band Camp Crush and Dangerous. Let's get back to the music with Portland singer-songwriter Colleen Johnson, and here she is with Driving at Midnight, right here on Local Roots.

0: Wrapping up our first hour today with E. Pruitt. He's a bassist from Seattle and his song, Pieces. You are listening to Local Roots. I'm your host, Robert Richter, bringing you music from musicians here in the Northwest. Portland's Shania with Run of Show. Paula Boggs Band from Seattle recorded live at our Local Roots live concert series in Portland with Still Grateful. We heard from Midnight Cove from Prineville, Oregon, Let It Rain, and our set started out with Portland singer-songwriter and multi-instrumentalist Colleen Johnson and her song Driving at Midnight. 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We have another great hour of music coming your way, so do not go away. And we will be right back right after this break.
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2: Blam and sissy that walk. Cause what? All tea and no shade. Up in the Rainbow Connection, Fridays live at 3 o'clock on tea. Don't get too cute, get drop dead gorgeous. Even with back rolls. Let's get sickening. Hi. And leave Satan at home. Okay, Miss Vangie. Yes, Miss Vangie. It's no delusion. It satisfies your sweet tooth. So listen in to my show, because as Mother Rue always says, you can't love yourself, then how can you love somebody else? And that's the tea at the Rainbow Connection. Shablam!
3: Hello, my name is Trevor Lilburn, and I'm a petty officer in the United States Coast Guard. American tax dollars help ensure that the Coast Guard is ready to respond 24/7, 365 days a year. To further our mission of preserving life in the Pacific Northwest, the Coast Guard maintains relationships with many state and local response agencies. Every minute counts in a cold water environment. Preparation may mean the difference between a life saved or body recovered. Always maintain an awareness of where you are and call for help at the first sign of distress. A GPS location is preferred, but at the very least, a nearby landmark should be passed to responders to help locate you. The Coast Guard will launch assets and personnel at any time for a distress situation at no extra cost to the public. However, the Coast Guard may attempt to use other resources, including the general public, to assist boaters that may be out of gas or broken down with life not in danger. The Coast Guard reminds you that the beaches and waterways of the Pacific Northwest are majestic, but they can also be treacherous. So play it safe out there and always prepare for the worst. Remember, treat Mother Nature with the respect that she deserves.
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0: All right, we are ready for hour two of Local Roots, music from Northwest artists. I'm your host, Robert Richter. And let's get started with D.B. Stewart from Seattle. Here he is with Love is Funny, right here on Local Roots.

The very talented singer-songwriter Brenna Larson from Southwest Washington and Dreaming from Afar. You are listening to Local Roots. I'm your host, Robert Richter, bringing you music from musicians right here in the Northwest. Megan Story from the Seattle area. Before that was Wash Away. We heard from Marianne Fleming, also from Southwest Washington, with So Much to Learn. Haley Verhollen from Oregon City, Oregon, with End of the Oregon Trail. And our set started out with D.B. Stewart from Seattle and Love is Funny. 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Here's King Black Acid from Portland, starting us off for this next set with Hanging Around, right here on Local Roots.

From Seattle, talented duo Onomeros and Whitney Lyman with Bahar de la Frontera. You are listening to Local Roots. I'm your host, Robert Richter, bringing you music from musicians here in the Northwest. Tether the Star with Snake Escaper. They're also from Seattle. Another Seattle band, Yellow Crane. Can you hear me? Seattle singer-songwriter Amelia Day, Ego Trip. Before that, we heard from Rub from Seattle with City Pop. And our set started out with Portland's King Black Acid and Hanging Around. Let's get back to the music with some live music from our Local Roots concert series in Portland. This is Steve Wilkinson, Portland singer-songwriter, and Sunbeam, right here on Local Roots.

0: Tacoma singer-songwriter Sam Corey with Universe. You are listening to Local Roots. I'm your host, Robert Richter. We heard from Lane Norberg, singer-songwriter from Portland, recorded live at Alberta Street Pub with All the Little Things. And our set started out with Portland singer-songwriter Steve Wilkinson, recorded live with Sunbeam. Remember, you can learn more about Local Roots. 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What a great 2 hours it's been. We'll be back next time with more great music from musicians right here in the Pacific Northwest. Until then, take care, everybody.
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5: Here's your Curry Coast weather outlook from KCIWLP and the National Weather Service. Sunny today with a high near 63, mild northwest winds. Tonight, mostly clear with patchy fog overnight and a low around 55. Mild north winds. Tomorrow, sunny and breezy after some patchy morning fog with a high near 58. Northwest winds could gust as high as 26 miles per hour. Whether life is calm or stormy, we're with you 24/7. KCIWLP, 100.7, Brookings, Oregon. I'm Pete Lutz.

Well, howdy, daddy, oh, mommy, oh, cats and kittens. That's Cozy Angleton telling us it's time for the Moondog Show. My name is Ray Gary, and for the next hour, we're going to be jumping into the Wayback Machine. We're going to go way back, way back. Yeah, we're going to go back to the days when you could get in your second grade classroom without going through a metal detector. So get your dancing shoes on, turn the radio up real loud, and let's get started.

0: That was Roy Orbison and the Teen Kings back from the early days of Sun Records with Cat Call Domino. Here's little Junior Willis with a song about a girl that we probably would not have wanted to meet about a year or so ago.
1: This is a good world. It's got a good woman in it.

Here's the Rob Roys, all the way back from 1957 with Tell Me Why. I was 13 in 1957. I was probably asking Tell Me Why about a whole lot of stuff.

You know, back in the day, the cool kids kind of put Ricky Nelson in almost but not quite the same category as Fabian and Frankie Avalon. But the truth of the matter is that Ricky Nelson really could sing, and he had some pretty good songs. So here's one that's been recorded by almost everybody, Fooled Russian.

You know, it doesn't matter how many people recorded that song and gave that advice. It still happens all the time. Probably happens to most of us. And now in a very similar vein, here's Frankie Lymon and the Teenagers.

And we kind of slip right into Lloyd Price with Lordy Miss Claudie. Now here's the great Clyde McFadder out in front of the Drifters with Money, Honey.

Now from 1951, here's Billy Ward and the Dominoes with a rather risque little tune called 60 Minute Man. I really don't think they played that on the stations I listened to.

And now here's my favorite song from the Fat Man, because it sounds like it was recorded in one of those rinky-dinky places he used to play a piano in 1949. Here's Fats Domino and the Fat Man.

Yeah, I really like the authentic sounds of those early songs that were sound like they were recorded in the alley. One of the best parts of being a disc jockey here at KCIW is I get to play some of my favorite songs, and I get to have you listen to them. Now, as you know by now, my favorite a cappella group is certainly The Persuasion. So I'm going to play some Persuasions for you right now.

It was out of a dream that the little girl came. Until this day, I know not her name. But she moved with emotion, designed to excite. My soul's in misery, my heart is contrite. And now I stand in the depths of my shame, admitting I love her.

St. James Infirmary was done by dozens of people, but I really like the way Arlo does it. And by the way, if you ever get a chance to see Arlo Guthrie's show, do it. He puts on a great show. I've seen him 4 or 5 times, and each show is different. Each show is great. Here's one by Robert Johnson, and nobody does Robert Johnson like Robert Johnson does. Here's Come Home in My Kitchen.

Well, I guess everybody knows the story about how Robert Johnson started out as a pretty mediocre, in fact, pretty poor guitar player. And then he went away for a while one time. And when he came back, he was the greatest guitar player in the world. Story spread that he met the devil at the crossroads, and that's where he acquired that ability. Johnson didn't do anything to deny any of that. Fact is, he went off and worked for quite a while and quite intensely with an incredible guitar player who taught him all the strings, I guess you could say, huh?

It must be that old evil spirit so deep down in the ground. You may be my buddy, I'm by the highway side. Babe, I don't care where you be my buddy when I'm dead and gone.

0: been rough.
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0: Well, there you go, cats and kittens. We've come to the end of another Moondog Show. My name is Ray Gary. This is KCIWLP in beautiful Brookings, Oregon. And until next time, see you later, alligator.
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4: 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Again, that's NickAESP. Or you can send us an email to questions@securityfanatics.com. We have an action-packed show as always. There's always a lot to cover, so stick around with us as we deep dive into a topic and we catch up on everything else. So without further ado, let's begin.
5: And we've got a great show for you this week. We're obviously catching up on news and all of that, but our deep dive, you don't want to miss because quite frankly, Meta, aka Facebook, Instagram, etc., has a new AI they're calling Muse and a cute little mascot called Jolly. And this is exactly like child predators. That's not hyperbole. I bring the receipts. You don't want to miss this. Thanks for listening. And as always, let's start with the news. California wants an AI kill switch. And quite frankly, the entire planet needs to pay attention. Now think about it this way. If a company releases an AI system capable of taking consequential actions, it should have to demonstrate two things in my opinion. First, that someone independent has actually checked this thing for safety. And two, that humans can actually intervene when something goes wrong, or horribly wrong in the case of AI. This, for the record, should be the basic condition for deployment of all AI systems. And California has now taken a step towards making those expectations actually enforceable. I think this is a very welcome move here. I'm a big fan of this, and the principles behind it deserve national adoption, but they also need to be adopted around the world. So today, we're going to talk about what California's order actually does, why independent oversight unbelievably matters, what an AI kill switch actually can realistically accomplish, and how governments around the globe should turn these ideas into actual enforceable protections. So let's start with California and what they've done. On September 18th, Governor Gavin Newsom signed Executive Order N-9-26. It directs state officials to accelerate the infrastructure for independent AI oversight and submit recommendations by November 16th on four potential requirements. First, independent evaluators embedded in the laboratories of large frontier AI developers is required. Second, independent verification required of safety frameworks, transparency reports, and risk assessments. Third, emergency shutdown capabilities for frontier models with their effectiveness independently checked over time. And fourth and finally, broader incident reporting to cover loss of control events, which we have seen from OpenAI, basically Microsoft, Gemini, you name it. But let's talk about the distinctions here because they matter. These are proposed changes to state law that officials must evaluate. The order does not immediately impose all four requirements on AI companies. It also sets implementation deadlines in May of December of next year, 2027, for the verification and auditor frameworks. Now, this direction, I think, is insanely encouraging. The protections are not all operational today, but this is a really good start. And the news publication Cal Matters also supplied important context here, because Newsom vetoed legislation containing similar safeguards back in 2024. So supporting this new move doesn't require like ignoring his earlier decision. What this actually means is that we're recognizing that revisiting insufficient protections is way better than simply defending decisions that don't work from the past. So let's talk about why this is a good thing, because the companies developing powerful AI, think, you know, OpenAI, Anthropic, et cetera, have a real financial interest in releasing these bleeding edge models. Now, that doesn't make these companies dishonest, for the record, but it creates a conflict of interest that public safety and public policies absolutely need to account for. Independent oversight gives someone outside of the AI companies of the world an opportunity to test whether its safety claims actually hold up. Now, to be meaningful, evaluators need to access relevant systems, testing records, incident evidence, and all of that. They also need protections against retaliation and the ability to report serious concerns directly to regulators, meaning the AI companies do. A polished safety report should never substitute for evidence. And that's exactly how auditors work in a compliance framework. You've got your policies and procedures, which are beautifully written, and you could eat off them if you will. Then you have an implementation of the actual security controls, firewalls, whatever it is. And then you actually have evidence, screenshots of the controls, logging, everything that an auditor can look at to validate that you've actually done what you've said on paper and what you say you have actually implemented physically or virtually in the internet or wherever you are. Now, broader incident reporting matters for the same reason. A system bypassing a restriction or taking unauthorized action can reveal a dangerous weakness, even if nobody is actually injured in any way, shape, or form here. We should learn from all of these near misses while there's still time to prevent a disaster. And enforceable rules could help responsible developers actually compete here, because a company that spends money on safety, for the record, should not be punished commercially because a competitor skips those precautions. If anything, they should be rewarded, because quite frankly, we now know we have a safeguard against something that we are using all the time. So let's talk about what a kill switch actually means, because it sounds simple, kill switch. But the engineering behind one, especially when it comes to artificial intelligence, really is not. It's not just, I can pull the plug and we're good. So if I'm thinking about this, my view here is that effective emergency control must cover the deployed systems, including the ability to use tools, credentials, networks, and computing resources as well. Stopping a chat window accomplishes very little if the agent's other processes keep running. And remember, we're not just getting answers in a chat window. We're connecting them to email and file shares and the internet in various ways for it to do things or execute for us on various things. So shutdown procedures should therefore be tested under realistic failure conditions, including whether dependent services, like I just talked about, can be stopped quickly and safely. The protective controls should sit outside of the AI's own authority, and there is basically also a limit that no headline in the news should ever hide. A developer cannot reliably recall every copy of a model once its weights are publicly distributed. The International AI Safety Report explained why those releases create distinct challenges for both monitoring, safeguards, but also recall of that program as well. So that makes testing before release especially important. An emergency shutdown mechanism is one layer of protection, but it cannot replace careful deployment decisions or restricted permissions or monitoring or even and especially human accountability. So let's talk about why this belongs beyond California and the United States for the entire planet, because Governor Newsom is calling for California's framework to become a national baseline in the United States. And I believe that those underlying principles really do deserve a much wider audience, aka the globe. Software can operate across borders as because of the internet, right? A dangerous deployment of AI in one jurisdiction can affect people who have no voice or no say in approving what California did. In other words, Californians get the protection, everybody else doesn't. Every country should establish enforceable, proportionate requirements for high-risk AI. And we're talking independent evaluations, prompt incident reporting on these kinds of things, tested intervention capabilities, and regulators with the expertise and actual resources to investigate them. These obligations, I think, should follow the risk that a system creates, including things like dangerous government deployments as well. Government should not be immune from this. They should not depend solely on a company's size or just basically turn like routine software into what would be a licensing nightmare for all of us. Countries should coordinate testing standards and share incident information freely and openly. They should apply appropriate requirements to foreign providers serving their markets, so relocating a company does not automatically erase its obligations. We see that on the tax financial side in the United States all the time. How many multi-billion dollar corporations have headquarters in the tax haven that is Ireland because their regulators turn the other way, give them favorable results for the cash, et cetera, et cetera. Enforcement has to have consequences. And we're talking things like meaningful penalties, not slaps on the wrist, and required corrective actions, and the actual authority to suspend demonstrably unsafe deployments. But that authority also needs boundaries. It can't be unlimited. Shutdown decisions should follow very clear safety criteria, never on a whim. They need documented reasons and independent review, and also rights of appeal by the companies as well. They have that right, or they should anyway. We need protections from dangerous AI, and we also need protections from government using quote-unquote AI safety as an excuse to censor people or even eliminate competitors. So I do think here that California has taken an incredibly and insanely useful step. Now it needs to become an actual durable law. It has to be capable oversight. There has to be tested protections. The global standard should be incredibly straightforward. If you deploy a system capable of causing serious harm, you must demonstrate how you manage that risk and how we, the people, can actually intervene no matter where we are. The public should not have to wait for a catastrophe before discovering the company never built a reliable way to stop it. And this impacts us all. Attackers got into a Flock camera. Why on earth are we still installing these things everywhere? Now, when a city installs surveillance cameras, it makes a promise to its citizens. The information collected about innocent people will be protected. But what happens when the surveillance equipment itself becomes a source of stolen information? That is the warning, for the record, in this latest Flock investigation. And for the record, also, it's another reason why I believe Flock and comparable mass surveillance networks have to be dismantled and shut down. So what we're going to talk about today is what this new investigation found, why encryption promises are simply not enough, and why fixing a camera does not fix the underlying problem of recording all of our movements. So let's talk about what happened here, because Wired and 404 Media reported that essentially hackers removed a Flock camera and recovered a stored encryption key. Journalists then examined 27,321 short video clips from this batch. Logs also indicated that approximately 1.6 million images generated across 21 days were there, but that doesn't necessarily mean that that many images were recovered. Some of the storage did remain inaccessible. That's not, for the record, evidence of a nationwide data breach. It's really not, or a cloud breach. Flock told the journalists that it lacked enough technical information to basically assess the claims and encourage submission through its vulnerability reporting process. That's what Flock is telling everybody. But let's compare that with Flock's earlier security notices. Responding to previous vulnerabilities, the company said physical access would not allow access to footage because the data remained on the devices only briefly. And again, there was 21 days of data there. The new findings, for the record, are just absolutely challenging what Flock just said and what I just told you. So let's talk about why simply them saying it's encrypted is simply not enough. And encryption, for the record, is essential. I live and breathe it. It's in my daily life. It should be in yours as well. But its protection depends on how those keys are secured. And if an attacker can recover the footage and the means to unlock it, then saying the footage was encrypted doesn't really resolve this exposure at all. And for the record, physical access cannot simply be dismissed when the product is designed to sit beside public roads. Now, this doesn't mean that every camera has the same weakness, but it does mean that communities need independently tested security, not assumptions that nobody will get their hands on this type of hardware. And more importantly, the residents didn't choose to take this risk. They simply drove down the road. So you can change a stolen password. You cannot change the fact that your car was outside a particular clinic, a place of worship, and a person's home. And if those records escape, Flock can't promise to retrieve every copy of it. It's out on the internet, can be copied and replicated at will forever. So let's talk about why a simple patch or update or fix just isn't the answer here, because there are two separate problems here. One, outsiders are gaining access they should not have, and two, insiders are using access that they already possess. The EFF, or Electronic Frontier Foundation, analyzed more than 12 million Flock searches and documented hundreds of associated search terms with political demonstrations. Its investigations also uncovered discriminatory search justifications and actually a nationwide search connected to a woman's self-managed reproduction care, aka abortion. Better encryption cannot stop an authorized user from abusing a search tool. Better employee training does not stop every security failure. It simply can't. This is why my objection, my deep objection, goes way beyond Flock. Because replacing the vendor while keeping the same mass surveillance and collection basically preserves the same fundamental risk here. A police officer noticing your vehicle is not equivalent to a searchable history of its movements. Combining observations across locations can reveal routines and associations that no single photograph simply explains. Yes, license plate readers, and I will give them this, can help locate stolen vehicles and investigate serious crimes. That is a legit benefit. I'm not going to deny that here, but usefulness does not automatically justify keeping movement records about all of us. So let's talk about what I think should happen here, because communities should stop expanding these networks. They should end contracts for indiscriminate movement tracking and also require verified deletion of records not legally needed as evidence. And any narrowly retained investigative use should require a very specific purpose, strict collection limits, independent oversight, and judicial authorization for historical movement searches. And also, dismantling should happen through public decisions and lawful removal, not vandalism. Nobody's really losing sleep over these vandalized Flock cameras, but that is illegal, and this should be done at the city level. Your mayor or city council or whatever should basically be leading the charge to cancel these contracts and get rid of them. So the strongest protection against a stolen surveillance device is not creating an unnecessary one in the first place. This is not just a question of whether Flock can secure its cameras. It's whether our communities should keep creating detailed records of innocent people's lives and then ask those people to trust that nobody will misuse, abuse, or steal them. Public safety should mean protecting the public. It should not mean turning everyone's movements into someone else's security liability. Is choosing your own feed on social media really censorship? So think about it this way. If you choose what appears on your screen, are you really censoring somebody else? Australia wants to give its social media users this exact choice. The Trump administration, though, is raising censorship concerns. But there are two different issues here. So today, I want to talk about what Australia is actually proposing, where censorship concerns are actually legitimate, and what I think that this American argument, this Trump administration argument, is falling short. So let's talk about Australia here, because their proposed rules would let users choose between personalized recommendations and a feed of friends and creators that they follow. The broader package of this law also includes duties to protect children from harmful content and design features as well. So the Trump administration is warning that vague definitions of harm are backed by substantial penalties. So this could push platforms to suppress controversial journalism and minority viewpoints. And for the record, these are proposals. This is not a completed law in that country. So let's talk about where censorship is an actual legitimate concern, because the warning coming from the Trump administration really does deserve attention. And think about it this way. if officials can label political criticism harmful and then pressure platforms to bury it, that can amount to censorship even if the post technically remains online. We just don't see it. And platforms facing large fines might remove legitimate material simply to avoid taking chances and comply with the law. Reporting on things like violence, discussing mental health, or challenging government policy could literally become collateral damage if the rules ignore the context. Those are potential consequences, and for the record, they're not known outcomes yet, but I think it's very easy to see that happening under this framework. That's a very legitimate point that the administration is raising. And to be clear, regulating feeds also affects platforms' editorial choices, so design mandates also deserve a lot of scrutiny. So let's talk about why user choice is actually different, though. And I want you to think about it this way, because choosing a feed of accounts that I or you want to follow does not, by itself, prohibit anybody from speaking. What it does is simply change what I ask the service to show me. So, for example, an unwanted recommendation or hyperpartisan political screeds disappearing from my screen is not the same as the government suppressing viewpoints. Creators could lose algorithmic exposure. There's no doubt of that. And that does matter to them economically, but losing access to an unwilling audience doesn't automatically equate to censorship. And so I think, and these are my viewpoints, I think this. I 100% support the opt-out, you know, controls. You know, I think that should be a consumer control. And quite frankly, I wish I had it right now, you know, because I see a lot of garbage on Facebook and you name the platform. And I think calling our choice, you know, in content censorship, I think if we're calling it content censorship, I think that stretches the term too far. But I would also judge the broader content duties that social media platforms have separately from our choices. This has to be based on very clear definitions, proportionate enforcement, public explanations, and then appeals that are actually meaningful if something goes wrong here. Protecting children cannot become a blank check for suppressing lawful disagreement, which is, quite frankly, something governments absolutely love to do, and they use this as the spin on these kinds of things. So the Trump administration has identified a legitimate risk, but that risk doesn't justify denying us control over recommendations. The only downside I can really think of here is that social media platforms have historically been prioritizing anger and hate in the name of keeping us engaged on their platform, which means more money for them. And so what that means is that there's an unhealthy amount of people in disinformation ecosystems that would selectively choose to opt out of legitimate news sources because it just doesn't fit their worldview. That, I think, though, is a whole other problem that is going to take time to fix. But overall, this feature that Australia is essentially proposing as a law, I think, is a huge step in the right direction. Freedom of expression includes room to speak and the room to decide what we listen to. Give us the control, give the users the control, and keep politicians from choosing the permitted options. First your car, now your home. The surveillance state keeps expanding. Now, your garbage truck collects your trash, but in Dallas, Texas, it can now collect images that help the city build a code enforcement case against your property. And quite frankly, that should make all of us incredibly uncomfortable. An essential public service is becoming a vehicle for automated government inspection. So today, we're going to talk about a couple of different things. We're going to talk about what Dallas is doing, how this connects to all of the times I've talked about surveillance with Flock and everything else. And I also want to talk about a new concern, whether AI makes government better at helping struggling residents in this case, or simply better at finding reasons to penalize us, or worse. So let's talk about what Dallas is doing here, because they just installed City Detect cameras on 50 of their bulk trash collection trucks. Now, these cameras photograph property exteriors from public streets, and then software flags potential code problems or violations. The contract costs about $852,000 annually for the city of Dallas. And local NBC affiliate NBC5 has reported that the system basically generates quote-unquote blight scores to prioritize properties. And city records show that 57 citations at 34 properties alongside approximately 3,700 courtesy notices have been generated by virtue of this. Now, these are not automatically issued AI tickets for the record. Dallas says that officers must inspect properties and then confirm violations before citations are issued to residents. And City Detect says that faces and plates are blurred, its system does not connect to law enforcement databases, and it receives no revenue based on these notices. In other words, they just can't train the AI to flag every little thing to make money. And for the record, those distinctions do actually matter. And this is also separate from Flock. I've talked about Flock extensively in multiple segments over, let's say, the past year or so, on the radio, on my podcast, all that kind of stuff. But different technology can still expand, essentially, government appetite for things like observation and surveillance. And we have talked about things like this before in the past. We've already discussed Flock, as I mentioned, and automatic license plate readers, or ALPRs. We've talked about insider misuse of these systems and the danger of collecting innocent people's movements. We've also covered the camera whose basically stored encryption keys allowed footage to be recovered, and that was Flock as well. Those arguments still remain here, don't get me wrong, but this actually adds to that. Because surveillance doesn't have to arrive through a police department or law enforcement. It can arrive with the trash collection now. And so let's talk about this new twist on all of this, because automating this essentially automates the burdens to the residents, you and I, whose home might be in front of this camera. A city can make finding possible violations cheaper without making compliance with its rules any easier. And think about it this way. Consider a homeowner who needs an expensive roof repair. Photographing that roof, scoring the property, and then generating a notice does not give that person any kind of money or recourse to fix it. If enforcement escalates, fines could consume that money that might otherwise have funded the repair of that actual roof. And NBC5 also reported that 39 of the first 57 citations went to three predominantly Black and Hispanic council districts in southern Dallas. That does not by itself prove discriminatory targeting, but it does demand scrutiny of coverage, accuracy, enforcement decisions, and then access to assistance to remediate those as well. And then there's the burden of correcting mistakes. One homeowner told NBC5 that she supplied documentation showing that a flagged roof feature was permanent flashing and then received the same notice again as soon as another garbage truck rolled around. So an agency can generate another letter almost effortlessly in this entire system, but the resident has to find the time, the evidence, and the right actual person at City Hall to resolve this. And so that imbalance deeply worries me, because governments can automate suspicion while leaving citizens, you and me, to basically manually defend ourselves against the machine. And so let's talk about why this expansion needs to stop, because unsafe buildings and illegal dumping are indeed legitimate problems. Every urban area has this problem. There's no doubt about this. Inspections can protect residents from negligent landlords, and that's a good thing. But a legitimate purpose should not automatically justify routinely photographing an entire city's homes and then retaining those images for a year. And that's what Dallas says it intends to do with this system. And before expansion, officials should demonstrate that this approach produces better outcomes than targeted inspections, not to mention repair assistance and then existing complaint processes to challenge these rulings. Count hazards actually resolved. Count erroneous notices and successful appeals are the name of the game here. We have to measure who bears that cost. And so let's talk about what should change. Dallas should pause this broad scanning program pending independent evaluation and public review as well. Residents need access to the evidence, a straightforward correction process, and also protection against just repeated notices that are essentially erroneous. If I know I've got a code violation or whatever and it's sending me a notice, I don't need one every week because I haven't fixed it. Maybe I can't afford it. Non-essential images that these systems take should be deleted immediately. And restrictions on sharing or repurposing this data has to be enforceable. In other words, they can't just unblur the images or tell the system to unblur it and then send it over to law enforcement on request. And residents, for the record, who are unable to afford repairs should receive some kind of assistance before penalties wherever, you know, before they get penalties. And that's assuming on the safety side of this. In other words, if it's not safe and it's hazardous to the residents, that should be looked at immediately. But any kind of assistance should be helped. If they're going to automate this to the tune of almost $1 million a year, cough up some money to help these egregious code violations, especially in neighborhoods that may not be able to afford it. It's getting tough out there. Have you seen the price of gas? It's harder and harder and harder. And now you're putting more burden on the person. And so a cleaner city is a worthy goal. It really is. And a city that treats every home as a potential enforcement case number or file or whatever you want to call it, that's a dangerous way to pursue this, in my opinion. Government should earn public trust through the problems it solves. And turning a garbage truck into basically a roaming inspector and an expansion of the surveillance state, if law enforcement gets access to this, this risks teaching us, the residents, to basically fear the very services that we pay taxes for that are supposed to support us. So I'm not a fan of this. Not everything needs to be automated or technological or centralized. And that is the fear here, because as much as the city and the software provider for these garbage truck cameras say this isn't accessible by law enforcement, eventually it becomes that. And that's something that we have to take into account. It's a major problem that we need to address. And so if you're in the city of Dallas or anywhere else where these are coming out, be aware. And I don't know what your recourse is beyond going to City Hall and, you know, city meetings or council meetings or whenever those meetings are, and complaining and getting your neighbors to do that as well. We are all in this together, and quite frankly, none of us should be a fan. AI just broke into a government website. But who's actually responsible here? Now, here's what's going on. An AI agent was supposed to just research medicine spending, but according to Australia's prime minister, it ended up breaking into one of Australia's government websites. So when software can turn a research assignment basically into unauthorized access, then good intentions are no longer an adequate safety policy. And that's what we're going to be talking about today. We're basically going to be discussing essentially what happened in this situation, why this risk is absolutely going to grow unless we start getting stronger safeguards in place, and how regulation can actually protect people while supporting innovation. And so let's start with the nuts and bolts and TikTok of this, because Australia's Prime Minister, Anthony Albanese, basically is saying that an OpenAI research agent bypassed blocks and accessed public and non-public files in Australia's Medicare statistics portal on June 18th. Now, investigators have not found any evidence of personal information being accessed or a broader network compromise, but their investigation is still ongoing, and OpenAI says that its models took actions that they had not intended. In other words, OpenAI is saying, we didn't mean to break into the Australian government, but here we are. Now, ABC Australia is reporting that essentially OpenAI discovered the breach in August, but they only notified Services Australia on September 10th. And so that gap actually raises a question in my mind. How quickly must companies warn people and governments affected when their systems cross this type of boundary? So let's talk about why this is actually going to get harder and harder and harder in the age of AI, because my concern here is the scale of this. As more agents essentially receive internet access, not to mention software tools and just permissions to act independently, there's going to be more opportunities for a harmless assignment to essentially produce rather negative and harmful, potentially, behavior. And even an uncommon failure can become extremely serious when the same technology is performing millions and millions of tasks. More capable systems may also find ways around obstacles that weaker systems simply couldn't overcome. And without stronger controls, I fear that we are going to see more incidents. I expect this as well, including ones involving way more sensitive information than simply health statistics from Australia. And I think this is why we need to regulate this risk. We need enforceable limits on what agents can access, independent testing for higher risk systems, records of their actions, and prompt incident reporting after discovery. Developers and operators need clear responsibilities when preventable failures can cause harm. And governments must also secure their own systems. It definitely takes two to tango here. And apparently, Services Australia's medical portal was insecure, but the requirements should also match the danger. And that's something that a

0: RFK Jr. wants more access to your health data. So, who protects you? And welcome to the latest privacy nightmare. So, think about it this way. A medical record can contain things that you've basically told essentially nobody else. And giving more people access to a detailed history of your health should really set off alarms in your head, even if the justification is research. So today I want to talk about a couple of different things. What RFK Jr. or Robert F. Kennedy Jr., head of HHS, wants, why this could become a privacy nightmare, and what meaningful protection is actually required here. What does that look like? And so let's talk about what they're proposing, because at a September 28th event, Kennedy advocated linking vaccination records, clinical information, laboratory results, prescriptions, and insurance claims to essentially support a broader research access. Now, The Guardian reported that he also wants artificial intelligence used to analyze this expanding body of information. And if you just listen to the list that I gave you, this is exactly what AI is excellent at: correlation. And the reporting doesn't say that everybody's identifiable records are going to be publicly released or anything like that. And for the record, legitimate research can absolutely benefit patients in the long term and future patients as well. But Kennedy's criticism of restrictions on researcher access does raise a fundamental question here. Who protects patients when their privacy protections are treated as obstacles? And so let's talk about why this is indeed a privacy nightmare. Because first things first, linking records can reveal way more than any single data set out there on you or me or anybody else. And taken together, treatments, prescriptions, and test results can expose deeply personal details about your life. On top of this, removing names doesn't make privacy risks disappear. HHS guidance says proper de-identification leaves a very small but non-zero risk that information could be linked back to the patient. Also, the danger includes authorized users misusing information as well as, quite frankly, criminal hackers stealing it. We just saw the FBI hacked, and I have to imagine they are way more secure than HHS is. Now, research access, for the record, must never quietly become permission for unrelated commercial profiling or even government targeting. And if patients fear their disclosures will travel beyond essentially their care, they may become less willing to speak honestly with their doctors. And that, quite frankly, would undermine the health goals that this initiative claims to serve. So let's talk about what actual protection looks like in a situation like this, because HIPAA essentially already allows research through defined pathways, including certain independently reviewed waivers of patient authorization. We need stronger accountability for expanded access, public rules identifying who qualifies, what they can actually study, and which data they actually need. We also need to require independent ethics reviews, strict access controls, audit logs, enforceable limits on reuse, and meaningful patient choices whenever it is feasible. We should also publish research findings without unnecessarily exposing the people that are behind them as well. And so my objection basically is to treating access to our most sensitive information as essentially an entitlement. And the promise of better health must never become a permission, you know, to essentially take away our medical privacy. And quite frankly, without those safeguards, this is where we're heading, and that should terrify all of us.
1: 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And if you have any suggestions for a deep dive segment or something you'd like me to dive into, you can once again find me on Facebook and Twitter at Nick A. ESP. Again, that's Nick A. ESP. Or you can send an email to questions@securityfanatics.com. That's questions@securityfanatics.com. I am more than happy to take a look at it. And if it meets our standards, we are more than happy to do a deep dive on it. So let's begin.
0: Meta is acting like a child predator. Now, that is not hyperbole. I swear it's not. I brought the

0: receipts. So let's get to this, because Meta's new AI can remember your relationships, work while you're away, and also ask for permission to act inside your digital life. The face inviting you into this arrangement is a cuddly little character named Jolly. And my concern here is that the friendly face can make an extraordinary transfer of trust feel like simply adopting a pet. A company like Meta should have to earn access into your life. It should not be able to charm its way past the reasons why you stopped trusting them in the first place. And so let's talk about this today. And here's what we're going to talk about. And I am going to show my work. I will be linking all of the research I did to create this segment in both my YouTube and SoundCloud channels, as I can't post it on the radio. And I urge you to review the news articles, studies, and research for yourself. I don't do hyperbole, though I know my opening sounded like it, and we are basically going to blow through that to show you that it's not. So today we're going to talk about what Muse and Jolly actually do, how friendly design can influence your trust, what Meta's record tells us about just their horrific past when it comes to these kinds of things, and what real accountability actually looks like. So let's talk about what Muse actually is, because Meta announced Muse on September 8th, rolling it out in the United States on iPhones, Androids, and the web, with conversations also available through WhatsApp as well. Now, this is an agent with its own computer in the cloud, capable of browsing, organizing tasks, and taking actions through services that you connect to it. Meta says sensitive actions, including purchases and sending email, require approval. That makes it autonomous within permissions and also with the controls that you can change. And Jolly is customizable as an avatar, and that's not evidence directly that the software actually cares about you. Remember, this is software. So we need to get something right straight out of the gate. Muse is currently restricted to adults 18 and older, but as we will discuss, this is a typical Meta tactic purely for optics and not truly a security control. Meta told Wired that it requests birth dates, blocks suspected underage accounts, and conducts additional checks. Just like it does on Facebook and Instagram, right? Am I right? To be very clear, I found no evidence publicly available establishing a deliberate plan to recruit children into Muse. And I will be very clear here as well. Just like both Frances Haugen and Sarah Wynne Williams, the whistleblowers, brought to light horrific insider information on how Meta knew it was harming children, I predict it's just a matter of time before we learn about the actual plan with Muse. And once again, my references here will absolutely point in that direction. Go read them. Review them for yourself. And here's the thing. An adult label does not answer whether a toy-like design appeals to children or whether those checks they mention actually work reliably. And so let's talk about why a friendly face matters, because Meta's designers explained that extended conversations felt awkward with a corporate logo, so they gave Muse an identity, an appearance, and a personality. It remembers you and can initiate conversations with adjustable proactivity. It basically makes the relationship feel personal, and that's an explicit design choice by Meta. And my inference here is that this is designed to help overcome AI resistance and basically giving Meta more access to your life. And psychology makes that concern plausible. A 2009 experiment with 122 undergrads found that more baby-like features in infant photographs increased perceived cuteness and reported motivation to provide care. That tested photographs and adult reactions, obviously not Meta's brand new thing, basically two plus decades later, or manipulation. However, a 2025 systematic review of chatbot research found that human-like cues can strengthen perceived trust and social presence, although effects depend on both the user and the situation. Perceived trustworthiness, of course, does not establish actual trustworthiness. And research involving 293 children ages 7 to 10 found that a robot asking questions increased the child's trust in it. Now, it did not make them more likely to consider the robot a friend. That was a short museum interaction, not evidence that Muse obviously causes lasting dependency. But these studies identify human emotional mechanisms that are absolutely worth scrutinizing here, as I'm sure Meta is reading the same studies that I am. And the danger that I see here is that a feeling that is understood by Meta can become a reason for a human to disclose more before actually examining what happens to their information. And for the record, you can also be involved with Meta's AI Muse without actually signing up for it. On October 3rd, Wire reported that researchers found Muse instructions for compiling profiles of people in a user's life, including relationship histories. Meta says that this context comes from public information and material users choose to share, therefore helping the agent perform useful tasks. But consider the person being described here. Your partner, your spouse, your girlfriend, your boyfriend, your best friend, whatever, could discuss your health or your arguments or your child with Facebook's AI assistant, and you never chose to have that. Permission from the person typing cannot settle every privacy interest of the people that they describe, and your privacy should not depend entirely on somebody else's enthusiasm for a chatbot from a company with a history of extreme data mining. So let's talk about the record behind this new mascot that Meta has, because there are six core reasons that I want to discuss here to explain why I refuse to treat Meta's assurances as sufficient in any way, shape, or form. First, Meta's emotional contagion experiment, published in 2014, what they did essentially was change the feeds of 689,003 users who had no idea that Facebook did this, and then measured those changes in emotional language that these people posted. They turned feeds hyperbolic and angry, or nice and sunny. There was zero informed consent by anybody in this study. There was no opportunity to opt out. And imagine being mentally unstable and then having your Facebook feed turn unbelievably angry and caustic. How dare they? How dare they do that to us without informing us or giving us the ability to consent? Second is Cambridge Analytica. Reuters reported that data from as many as 87 million Facebook users was harvested through a third-party app without our consent. In a related New Mexico case, a jury this past December found Meta had misled consumers. Meta disputes that verdict because of course they do, but their own internal reporting, as exposed by Francis Haugen, literally proves that they knew what they were doing was wrong. Third, the FTC's $5 billion privacy settlement in 2019, which is a slap on the wrist for a company that size. This was leveled by the FTC because Facebook deceived users and violated an earlier privacy order. The FTC also alleged that phone numbers supplied for multi-factor authentication security purposes only were actually used for advertising without disclosure. Think about that betrayal here. Information supplied to Meta to protect you literally became information that they used to market to you. Fourth, the 2024 Texas biometric settlement. Meta agreed to pay $1.4 billion, again, a slap on the wrist, over allegations that it captured facial data without legally required authorization. Meta admitted no wrongdoing and had discontinued that recognition system in 2021, at least according to them. Remember, Meta glasses, the brand new smart glasses that are a privacy nightmare, were also found to have baked in facial recognition systems that Meta claimed that they did not spin up. Fifth, Reuters' August 2025 investigation found internal Meta chatbot guidelines permitting romantic and sensual conversations with literal children. Meta confirmed the document, said those examples contradicted its policies, and removed them after Reuters raised questions. In January 2026, Meta announced a pause on teens' access to its existing AI characters. And that response matters for the record, but so does their absolute failure that preceded that. 6, New Mexico's separate child safety case. By August of this year, a jury verdict and court judgment had imposed a combined $942 million and required platform reforms. Again, a slap on the wrist for this horrific company. Meta, of course, rejected those findings and announced an appeal. Different incidents, different legal outcomes, but it is a recurring question with these people. How many times should we, the public, accept assurances before demanding independently verified protections? So let's talk about why I call this a predatory design. And here's my opinion. Using emotional attachment to weaken scrutiny of commercial access is by default predatory design. This clearly resembles a predator's cultivation of trust before exploitation, become familiar, encourage disclosure, and then benefit from unequal power. And to also be very clear here, this is an analogy about conduct and incentives and not an allegation that Jolly proves sexual grooming or criminal intent. Yet. The stronger argument here doesn't require us to pretend that we know Meta's private motives. Rather, I'm asking whether affection that Meta is baking into Muse is doing the work that evidence, informed consent, and enforceable limits should actually be doing. And there is an argument here actually for Muse. Yes, friendly interfaces can improve accessibility and make complicated tools easier to use. And some people value AI companionship, and peer-reviewed research has found short-term reductions in loneliness. But, none of that establishes long-term safety. And Muse also has some controls, connection permissions, activity records, and editable memories. Meta says conversations and virtual machine data are excluded from its advertising systems, and I personally do not believe that for a second, and here's why. Because Meta also states that Muse uses sanitized conversations and task data for model training unless the user opts out, meaning you're opted in automatically. And Meta says its current system restricts employee access through policies, while a future confidential mode is intended to prevent company access cryptographically. And this, for the record, is from the same company that was caught storing a metric ton of Facebook user passwords in plain text, meaning their employees, tens of thousands of them, could literally read your password. And if you're one of those people that uses one password, meaning you have the same password for your bank as you do for Facebook, think about what that implies. However, those controls do deserve a modicum of credit, and their effectiveness actually need independent verification, though. So today's invitation to trust Meta and their new Muse AI cannot be justified by tomorrow's promises of protection. They simply can't. So let's talk about what accountability should mean here. I believe Meta's horrific record warrants intervention. It really does. They have to change what it can do and everything else. We need to require independent audits, minimal data collection, and super short retention periods, and genuine consent before intimate conversations become actual training material. Also, we need to prohibit exploiting emotional vulnerabilities to sell products or pressure users into sharing more, something that they have been caught doing again and again and again and again. And let's also actually test age restrictions independently and stop any unsafe companion service until enforceable protections actually work and are independently verified. We need to put Meta out of business and put Zuckerberg on trial. However, this will never happen with the current administration in power in the United States. So breaking up Meta is the next best thing. And think about it. Breaking up Meta would separate the business and the control side. And shutting down their unsafe services would stop this human and emotional psychological bleeding, not to mention the absolute ocean of data mining that they do on us every single day. Users should not become collateral damage in corporate accountability. And as for Zuckerberg, I want an independent criminal investigation of his personal knowledge, decisions, and compliance obligations. The FTC settlement required his own compliance certifications and warned of personal penalties for false certifications. That absolutely justifies scrutiny, not a legal presumption that he follows, he falsified anything. I personally believe that he will do anything to accumulate more money and power, and time and evidence has borne that out. If admissible evidence supports criminal charges, prosecute him and let the courts decide his fate. Civil penalties against a company do not establish criminal guilt. And we have everything from literally aiding abetting war crimes to aiding abetting a genocide, not to mention everything else that I've just mentioned happening on Meta's platforms. So, look, I am not asking you to fear a cartoon here. I am asking you to remember the institution behind it. Meta's record supports never, ever trusting them. So before you give their AI access to your life, and you shouldn't, please, please ask yourself who controls it, what it remembers, and what power you retain when you say no. Because your trust is not a design problem for Meta to solve. Trust is something Meta has to earn. And quite frankly, given their decades of abuses, they will never earn mine.
1: 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It was another fun show, and I think we covered a lot of really good stuff. And I hope you guys enjoyed it as much as I did. It was a really good time, and I hope you keep tuning in. Thank you very much for listening to the Deep Dive Radio Show here with Nick Espinoza. And if you have any comments, suggestions, questions, absolutely anything, once again, you can find me on Facebook and Twitter at Nick A ESP. Again, that's Nick A ESP. And you can always send an email to questions@securityfanatics.com. Don't be shy. I love the feedback. We've been having a great time with the show. And as always, stay safe and stay online, everyone. 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
2: The Wild Rivers Mushroom Club continues their seminar series with a special seminar this Sunday, October 11th at 2 p.m. at the Checo Activity Center. 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Attendees will also preview the upcoming schedule of seminars and forays. A potluck is included, returning members can bring a dish, and newcomers are welcome to simply drop by.
3: Here's your Curry Coast weather outlook from KCIWLP and the National Weather Service. Sunny today with a high near 63, mild northwest winds. Tonight, mostly clear with patchy fog overnight and a low around 55, mild north winds. Tomorrow, sunny and breezy after some patchy morning fog with a high near 58. Northwest winds could gust as high as 26 miles per hour. Whether life is calm or stormy, we're with you 24/7. KCIWLP, 100.7, Brookings, Oregon. I'm Pete Lutz.
4: Sitting in a doctor's office trying to understand medicalese is familiar for most of us. That's really frustrating.
5: Okay, I'm just trying to understand, like, in making this calculation, that so, like, I have these lower levels. The longer my body works under those conditions, the more likely something bad is to happen to me.
6: I can't say what might happen. I'm just saying what I'm seeing now. Your complements were normal in October.
4: Let's say the doctor recommends a certain treatment. If the patient says no or even asks questions, they can be accused of combativeness or just totally dismissed.
6: Okay. So, but if you don't want to, you know, if you don't want to take it, then obviously I can't force it.
5: No, I'm not saying I don't want to take it. I'm just trying to better understand how to make this decision based on, because, you know, I'm 36 years old. I could theoretically be on this medication for the next 40, 50 years.
4: Mm-hmm. It's hard to know how to talk to doctors as everyday people. I mean, we're not the experts about medicine, but we are the experts on ourselves. We live with what we choose and do not choose.
6: Honestly, I think, okay, this is what I would suggest. I can see that you're really nervous. You can see another rheumatologist and get a second opinion and see what they think.
5: I'm not crying because I'm nervous. Sorry, I'm crying because I'm frustrated because I, thank you. For me, it's like, I'm not trying to be combative. I'm just trying to understand. And I feel like, for me, it's very frustrating when you're just immediately like, oh, well, fine, just don't do it.
4: From Virginia Humanities, this is With Good Reason. I'm Sarah McConnell. Today on the show, talking to healthcare providers. Suzanne McCarum is a professor of marketing at Virginia Commonwealth University. A few years ago, she declined medication that a doctor offered her. When she cried, the doctor recommended antidepressants. Suzanne began wondering how other women deal with their doctors not listening to them. So she did a study. She found 40 women who pursued other kinds of complementary care providers to fill in the gap of being unheard at the doctor's office. She was shocked to find that many of these women now only use their traditional doctors for blood tests, vaccines, and annual checkups. Suzanne, you interviewed about 40 women who started going to non-traditional doctors rather than conventional doctors. Why did they switch?
7: Well, there were many reasons for switching, but it starts with not being happy and not feeling that the conventional doctors are meeting their healthcare needs. But we wanted to delve deeper into that, to look into the whole experience. How does it feel to be in the parking lot waiting to see a conventional doctor? How does it feel when you leave the office? How does it feel when you're waiting for an hour to see the doctor for only 10 minutes and how they talk to you? So there's a lot of layers that make the experience with the traditional doctors very dissatisfactory, very stressful. Some of them even describe that they feel panic waiting in the parking lot because they're asking themselves, is the doctor going to listen to me? How long am I going to wait in the waiting room? Is the doctor going to even sit on the chair while they're talking to me? Or are they just going to be standing at the door in and out? And they're thinking, oh, they're going to just prescribe me a pill and tell me to go take the pill and leave. And so the whole experience is stressful for women. And after a while in the traditional healthcare system, many of them are sick of the treatment that has condescension in it and that has a lot of feeling of being unheard and unseen, talked down to. Many of them say, like, we feel brushed off. We feel like we're one in a thousand patients. And so I think all of these cumulative experiences make it so that women are not happy with their traditional doctors and they start seeking alternatives.
4: Share a couple of the stories that they told you that had led to that feeling of anxiety in the parking lot before you go in.
7: So there was this one story that stands out to me where this woman didn't feel well and she was overweight and went to the doctor and always felt this condescension, but the doctor never told her that she's overweight. And then she looked at her doctor's notes and the notes said, patient is morbidly obese. And the woman was like, I was so mad. How are you going to check off that I'm morbidly obese on my chart, but not say anything to me? Like, don't you think this is something we need to talk about and resolve? Sometimes it's that one small experience that breaks everything. And they're like, okay, I'm not coming here anymore. And so this one woman had that experience being in the system for so long. And once she went to an alternative provider where this type of alternative provider did muscle testing. And she was describing that procedure to us, how this muscle testing works, and saying, I know it sounds crazy. I know this is out there. But I just lost 40 pounds in 3 months. I feel so much better. I was about to be on disability, and I'm the happiest I've ever been. And so those types of experiences are things that we've seen where, you know, it pushes women to an alternative that they haven't even considered, that they thought about as sometimes even referred to as crazy. But then that makes their quality of life much better. There's this other woman that was that the doctors didn't necessarily know her diagnosis. And she was the one who was like, they will never listen to me. They think I'm healthy. They do these blood tests and the blood tests are normal. So they tell me I'm healthy, but I knew that something is wrong with me. And so first it was her description of the stress that she feels in the parking lot before going to the conventional provider and that idea of, will they even listen? How condescending will they be? And then she shared that she tries to look worse when she goes to her medical providers to be taken seriously, because if she looks too healthy, then the provider will ignore all the symptoms and all the things that are wrong with her. Another woman who also had been dismissed for a long time and felt unheard, saying that something is wrong, was diagnosed with cancer a year later. And thankfully, she's in remission. When she interviewed us, she was in remission. And she was sharing that she never trusts a conventional doctor anymore. I mean, she had to use conventional oncologists to deal with her cancer, but for her day-to-day care, she completely relies on her alternative provider.
4: Did you personally relate to the stories of these women? Had you had such experiences yourself with conventional medicine?
7: definitely I related during that time. I was in the office with my gynecologist and she started talking down to me and I felt very unheard and talked down to, and she raised her voice and started telling me that I don't want to help myself because I'm questioning the birth control she wanted to put me on at the time. And I started crying and she was like, well, you don't want to help yourself. What I can do for you is prescribe antidepressants since you're this emotional. And I couldn't believe that I was having this experience as, and I was thinking like, I'm somebody privileged in the healthcare system. Like how do more vulnerable people feel when they interact with doctors and they're treated that way? And of course I left the office and never came back again.
4: So if the women were frustrated by their experience with conventional medicine, how did they turn to alternative medicine? Why didn't they just go to another more sympathetic traditional doctor?
7: It takes a point of desperation sometimes to get to consider an alternative for some of these women. Now, some of them come with beliefs and cultural background that makes them more open to complementary providers. But many of them, it's word of mouth, it's social media, it's their friends, it's their family members, seeing them in distress and telling them, we have somebody who could help you better.
4: And tell me who we mean by complementary and alternative medicine providers. People like what?
7: So those are your chiropractors, osteopath, acupuncturists, homeopathic doctors, naturopath. They're also, some of them have integrative or functional training. Some of them are called holistic medical providers.
4: But don't traditional doctors say, yeah, good luck with that? I mean, they can do some things and they can make you feel better, but can they treat the underlying serious issues?
7: One of the things we find is that women do not tell their doctors about going to an acupuncturist or a chiropractor or herbalist or homeopath because they're against it many of the times. And most of the time, they don't even ask about it. So it gives women an out to not tell their providers about this. Now, yes, the women do admit that conventional doctors are very useful when it comes to surgeons and specialists. But when it comes to primary care providers, many of them have told us that since their experience with complementary and alternative providers, they've decided to only use their primary care conventional providers for blood tests because that's covered by insurance, for vaccines because that's covered by insurance. So they go to their yearly, mostly because they don't have to pay out of pocket, but they don't trust their primary care providers. And I think for primary care, it's harder for those doctors to argue, good luck living without me. The alternative doctors cannot do anything for you.
4: Tell me a little bit about the women in your sample. This was about 40 women that you found how. Tell me a little bit about them.
7: We wanted to see whether the stories of white women were different from the stories of Black women, from the stories of Asian women, Hispanic, Latina women. And so we tried to make it so that we have equal numbers of white, Black, Asian, and Latina women in our sample. But in terms of generally what they look like, half of them had a bachelor or postgraduate degree. The other half had high school, some college, or an associate degree. We had representation in terms of Affordable Care Act, private employer-based, that was half of the sample. But then we had a lot of people on Medicaid and three who were uninsured. Similar, we had a good division of income. In terms of age, they were all between 18 and 49. So we wanted those women that are called reproductive age women. And we tried to have equal numbers of women in their 20s, their 30s, and their 40s.
4: And what did you find were some of the major differences between Black women, Asian women, Hispanic, and white?
7: So we found that there are a lot of similarities in their experiences. except for Black women's experiences stood out in terms of stigma related to their race and in terms of what they do to prepare for meeting their primary care provider for the appointment. So they would say things like, when I speak with them, I speak differently. So this is the code switching. They dress up. They put makeup on. It's like they're going to a job interview. And they do their research because they believe that they have to show a level of knowledge to be taken seriously or be treated with dignity. So that was a major finding we found for Black women that is a little bit different than all the other women's in our sample.
4: But you know, I saw my mother do the same thing when she was being seen for serious issues. And I understand that. You want to be taken seriously and respected by your doctor, so the doctor will be invested in your outcome. Right? It's a pretty big deal.
7: Yeah, definitely. It might be something that you see across the board. For Black women, it just was more highlighted. And we saw in relation to that a lot of experiences of stigma. And so people who do experience stigma are more likely to behave that way, to try to look and have the knowledge and look like they're going to a job interview. And we found that women experience stigma not just because of race, but because of their weight, the size of their family. They felt judged if they had too many children. Their sexual orientation definitely came up, and their religious beliefs. So I think there's that link between feeling stigmatized, no matter what the reason, and the efforts one makes to look better and look professional and have makeup on and dress a certain way and speak a certain way.
4: What most surprised you about what you found from these women?
7: One thing that was very surprising is these women started using the word medical, clinical, as something that is negative, almost derogatory, saying that, well, they're very medical, they're very clinical and rigid and close-minded and textbook and business-like, and all these descriptors, and I'm quoting these women saying that about their conventional providers, made them feel that the conventional providers have less skills. And that was very shocking to us because we always thought that at least their view or beliefs about these very well-trained, skilled, board-certified providers would be that they have the skills, but their bedside manners are the problem. But it was beyond that.
4: How do you think we got to this point? Is it that there is the internet and there's social media? Is it something changing about conventional medicine? What is this?
7: I think it has to do with both. I feel that conventional healthcare provision can become much better. Doctors can be trained to interact better, if I may say, even if they have very limited time with their patients. Some of these women said things like, oh, my doctor is there 15 minutes. And they felt that it's in and out. And I'm like, 15 minutes is a long time. But it's because they stand by the door or they sit facing away from women, typing on their computers and just prescribing a pill and leaving. So those small changes, like sit facing your patient, can make a big difference. So many women are facing this dead-end solution of take this medication and they know that it causes them a lot of side effects they don't want to live with. So they say, well, no, are there alternatives? And the doctors most of the time come up with dead-end solutions like, oh, no, this is it. If you don't want to do that, you can't help yourself, then I can't help you. And I think they're seeing much more openness and choice and empowerment on the alternative and complementary medical provider side.
4: Suzanne McCarum, thank you for sharing your insights on With Good Reason.
7: Thank you so much, Sarah, for having me.
4: Suzanne McCarum is a professor of marketing at Virginia Commonwealth University.

0: Turns out the United States and New Zealand are the only countries that allow pharmaceutical companies to advertise directly to consumers. So ever since the late 90s, American cable TV is littered with direct-to-consumer drug ads that urge people to ask their doctor today if a certain drug is right for them. Stacey Duffabaugh is a professor of English at Old Dominion University. She says these ads are not just promoting drugs to patients. They're also showing people how to be an activated patient. Stacey, what was it that first drew your attention to these medical ads that are everywhere nowadays, urging people to ask their doctors for very specific drugs rather than just waiting for their doctors to offer them to them?
1: I think just the fact that they were everywhere, right? If you turned on the TV, and still if you turn on the TV, you see them all over the place. In healthcare and looking at language in healthcare, I felt like this was something I wanted to dig into a little bit and try to understand a little bit more from a linguistic perspective.
0: These ads didn't used to exist on TV. At one point, they weren't allowed. And then suddenly, they were allowed and the market was flooded with them.
1: Right. I think it was 1997, the FDA started allowing them. And they're actually only allowed in the U.S. and New Zealand. Every other country in the world does not have these kind of direct advertisements for pharmaceuticals. Started in 1997, I feel like they really gained prominence really in the early 2000s is when we saw them kind of showing up a lot more frequently and people started talking about them a lot more too at that point.
0: You've also seen them as ushering in the sort of new era in a relationship between doctors, nurses, and patients that has evolved from, I'm the medical practitioner, I know the best, and I'll tell you what you need, to a partnership between the two?
1: Yeah. So this kind of shift that's happened in medical care from the doctor being the expert and us coming to the doctor to get their expert knowledge to this more kind of partnership, it started happening maybe in the 50s and 60s, and it's evolved ever since and has become much more prominent now where these are our expectations when we go to see a medical provider is that they're going to listen to us. There's also an expectation probably that we're going to do some research on our own before we get there. And so that kind of shift in who's the expert has happened alongside the pharmaceutical ads, not necessarily because of them, but I think having these ads on TV does provide this extra piece of information for people going into a doctor, and it also is kind of urging them to act in a particular way. That's the goal of the advertising, right, is to get patients to want to get these medications, right? And so we see kind of those changes happening at the same time.
0: What kinds of drugs were being pushed to the viewer, and what sort of conditions were they treating?
1: They were for lots of different conditions. I found a couple of them for diabetes. The diabetes medicines were things like Invokana, things like Humira for psoriatic arthritis. There's a couple of ones for irritable bowel syndrome, Vibrisi, Linzess. So there's pretty wide variety of ads and different conditions that are being advertised to people.
0: You were looking also at the language being used in the commercials and found that almost all of them tell the viewer to ask their doctor for a specific drug. And it was either a strong ask or a softer ask, depending on the drug in the commercial.
1: Right, right. So almost every single one of them would have language that either said, ask your doctor about or talk to your doctor about. In both cases, these are commands to tell people what they need to be doing. In a lot of cases, we saw things like today, talk to your eye doctor today, where there's this sense of urgency. Don't wait another day. Take it into your own hands and make sure that you're doing this. Some of them were a little bit softer and would say things like, talk to your doctor about Celebrex and see what's right for you or see if it's right for you. So some had definitely more urgency than others. And then they would also give kind of imperatives like, don't take it if you have other conditions or stop taking it if you notice this. So not just initiating that conversation, but also this expectation that you as the patient need to monitor everything that's happening along with the medication, which is another thing I thought was interesting.
0: And you found that these direct-to-the-consumer drug ads on TV were sort of reversing the tradition of a doctor noticing that something should be tweaked or addressed in the patient, and the patient coming to the doctor and saying, you know, I've noticed this about me. Let's consider this drug.
1: Yeah, absolutely. I think there's a shift in where that conversation starts. Does it start in the medical visit, or does it start outside of the medical visit and then get resolved there? It's kind of switching the order of events compared to what we used to do. And then that also kind of switches how we feel as a patient in terms of what we're asking from our provider and what we think the role of the provider is. It's really changing that relationship.
0: You've also written that it suggests that there's sort of an ideal way to be a patient, and they're presenting these ideal patients in the commercials as people who are aware of their bodies and bringing their concerns to their doctor.
1: Yeah. This is one of the most interesting things I found. So here's an example from the Eliquis ad. In the ad, it shows a man kind of leaving the hospital, right? And so he says, I had so many thoughts once I left the hospital about a DVT blood clot. What about my life? I was given warfarin in the hospital, but wondered, was this the best treatment for me? That alone is an interesting thing to say. Medical providers gave me a medicine for this condition I had in the hospital, but maybe they don't know what they're doing.
0: Right.
1: There's something better. This kind of patient who's in the research, people kind of talked about them as being activated patients. This kind of activated patient is what then is being modeled in these ads. And so from there, after he asks this question, he then does some research. He brings up to his doctor this other medication, Eliquis. And then he finds that Eliquis is the answer for him, that warfarin was not. So very much kind of performing this role rather than just speaking to the audience, but modeling for the audience how you should behave.
0: Do you think the ads are bad for us? Is this just capitalism run amok, or are they also good for us?
1: I think it's complicated. There is something good about us as patients, as humans with potential like medical conditions, having access to information. I think that's a good thing. I think knowing that there are options out there is a good thing. I think being told or being given the impression that these ads do, that we have more control and maybe more knowledge than we think we do is problematic. I think the ads maybe give people a false sense that there is maybe only one medication that's going to work for them, the one that was in the ad. And then when they go see a doctor who has more information and they say, you know what, I don't know that this is quite right for you, then I think it creates this complicated position for the patient and for the doctor. And so while I think the information is good, I think marketing is a bit problematic.
0: Along the way, did you come to understand just how many of these ads the average American is seeing who's still connected to cable?
1: Yeah. So back in 2004, researchers looked at it and they found that 83% of people had seen these ads in the past 12 months. And just the sheer amount of them means that we're getting way more health information from these ads than we are from talking to our medical providers, who we may only see a couple of times a year for 20 or 30 minutes, right? But when we're seeing hours of them every day or every week, that really adds up.
0: Stacy Defebaugh, thank you for talking with me and with Good Reason.
1: Thank you so much for having me.
0: Defebaugh is a professor of English at Old Dominion University.

0: Welcome back to With Good Reason from Virginia Humanities. My next guest is Alton Coleman. At the time of this interview, he was a professor of health sciences at James Madison University. He recently came back from Costa Rica with his students, where he helped them learn that the key to living right is eating well, exercising, and sharing meals with others. Men have a lower life expectancy than women, and Alton thinks that fathers and sons doing more of these things together will lead to better health outcomes for men. Alton, you just came back from taking students to Costa Rica to immerse them in what you call the pure life and to learn the formula for longevity and optimal wellness. What is the formula for longevity?
1: You know, the formula for longevity is eating right, eating balanced meals, exercising, de-stressing, and really communing with others.
0: And why was that Costa Rica?
1: You know, in Costa Rica, we're seeing that the communities are still highly connected with one another. And even though they have a developed economy, they're still very communal, family-based, and they still do the things that we used to do, like functional physical activity and eating right and enjoying meals together and laughing together. And so they're experiencing the benefits of those things.
0: What is functional physical activity?
1: Functional physical activity is when, you know, what physical activity or exercise you're doing that allows you to work in life, right? Like chopping wood is an example of functional physical activity. Being able, walking up a mountain, walking up a hill, you know, those are functional activities, right? Like it allows you to be able to move in life with the less aid of others or devices.
0: We don't walk as much as we used to.
1: No, not at all. Like Americans have become more and more sedentary as time has gone on, especially after COVID when people were in their homes, right? So you could work from home. And now those steps that we used to take to get out the door to get in the car and then those steps from the car to the office, we're no longer taking them because we're just sitting in our home.
0: It's interesting that you took the students to Costa Rica. And I know there were rigorous classes there. But it reminds me that when you were younger, you joined the Peace Corps, and you asked them to send you someplace remote. You said, I want a remote experience, not an apartment experience.
1: Yes. You know, I wanted the original Peace Corps experience. I wanted to live in a hut. I wanted to be on the beach. And that's what they gave me. And so I was in the Republic of Kiribati, and it was, I had no running water, no electricity, but I was filled in a community with love. I was able to learn about the culture, the language. We were physically active. We ate healthy, and we enjoyed one another. And so I see those same kind of characteristics of health in Costa Rica. And it was such a wonderful opportunity to take the students to Costa Rica to see those things themselves.
0: Where is Kiribati and what sort of island is it?
1: Okay, so Kiribati is a coral atoll. It's in the middle of the Pacific. It's actually, I like to say it's in the middle of nowhere because it is exactly on the equator and 180 east-west. So it is exactly in the middle of nowhere in the Pacific. Sadly, Kiribati is considered to be a sinking island because of climate change. The water level is rising. The coral atoll is not keeping up with it. And so it could be one of the vanishing countries in the world.
0: You know, before you joined the Peace Corps and went to Kiribati, you had planned to go to law school.
1: Yes.
0: And you actually wanted to be an international copyright lawyer.
1: Yes.
0: That didn't happen.
1: Yeah, no, it didn't. I thought I was going to go and make money working for the golden age of hip hop and R&B. But when I went to Kiribati, I saw how public health has such an impact on people's lives. And without public education, there are going to be health disparities and early mortality. So there was no way once I was there and experienced that life that I could go back and just wear a suit. I was like, I want to help people and help communities live longer.
0: What did you see in Kiribati where people were hurt and could have benefited from better public health?
1: Yeah. The thing that really got me was there was a Roman Catholic catechist who I used to see every day. He would ride his back up and down the road, visiting people, doing ministry. And one day I noticed he wasn't on the island anymore. And I wondered what had happened to him because it was such a small island. You couldn't hide, right? There wasn't no place to hide. And what happened was a couple of months later, I saw him and he had no legs. He had his feet amputated. And when I asked people what happened, they said it was because of diabetes. Those amputations, they're preventable. And I thought to myself, if only I was able to learn more about prevention and then go back and go into communities and teach the communities about how to prevent these deadly diseases.
0: It so moved you that you ended up getting your PhD in this public health, and you wrote your dissertation on obesity in African-American and Caribbean Black fathers and sons.
1: Yes. I'm an African-American man. My father is African-American. And one of the things that I noticed in our community is the growing number of obesity. Now, what was really amazing is that African-American men have one of the shortest life expectancies of any gender or race in the United States. On average, an African-American man is expected to die 12 years earlier than a European or a white American female who was born the same year as him. So what I always tell people is that the Black boy who you went to school with, he's going to die when his grandson goes to kindergarten, and you're going to live to see your grandson graduate from college. That gap in mortality really affected me, and I wondered, Why were we ignoring this? And that's when I decided, hey, I need to get a degree and try to help the Black community and Black men in particular.
0: And is that mortality gap mostly obesity?
1: Yeah. Well, what we see is with obesity and complications that lead from obesity, like cardiovascular disease. So high blood pressure, high cholesterol, diabetes, these things that are comorbidities or side effects of obesity, that they're running like a team, and they have a negative impact on Black men's health.
0: What's your idea to reverse that?
1: Eating right, sleeping, being physically active, having a strong community, engaging with others. Those are the things that lead to long lives. So my question is, how do we promote healthy eating? How do we promote physical activity? How do we promote these things for Black men? Because we know it has a deep impact on that longevity.
0: And how do we?
1: So one of the things is creating spaces where African-American men feel comfortable being physically active. Because of the way their environments are, there are barriers to African-American men being physically active. And this may be that they live in lower income neighborhoods that don't have green spaces like parks and, you know, recreational areas. It may be

0: feel, whether or not they feel safe in these environments. And so what we've seen is that many Black men have decided, you know, I'd rather die a slow death from diabetes, obesity, cardiovascular disease than to get shot in the streets.
1: Can you relate in any way to a concern that people will perceive you as other?
0: Yeah. You know, I've moved all around the United States, and I have learned techniques and skills. I think this is something that many people don't realize, the unspoken curriculum that African-American men have to learn and how to make people feel comfortable around you. And so when I moved to Harrisonburg, I remember moving into the neighborhood with my father, who's only moved one time in his life. And after we had moved all the furniture, I told him, let's go outside and sit on the porch and have a cup of tea. And he was like, well, why would we do that? Like, it's hot outside. We could just have the tea inside. And I was like, you know, we have to let people see us in this space.
1: You mean white neighbors see us?
0: Yes. We had to allow our white neighbors to see us in this space where they didn't think we were just movers because we moved the furniture in, or they didn't think we were gardeners because we cut the grass and trimmed the hedges. They had to know, like, oh, this person lives here. And so for them to feel comfortable and safe for me being there, therefore, I could be comfortable going out into the neighborhood, exercising, running, walking, going to the park. So I had to make them feel comfortable so I could be comfortable.
1: Were there other techniques you've used?
0: Yeah, like, you know, one of the things that a lot of African-American men do, and I do it as well, is like when we go for walks in the neighborhood, is carrying like a cup of tea or a cup of coffee with us. Because people realize like, hey, if I see him with his Starbucks cup, he can't be here to try to rob or steal us from us, right? Because who is going to break into your house and leave a Starbucks cup? So, you know, it puts people at ease, and then they start feeling more comfortable with you. And then they're more likely to come out and greet you and talk to you and get to know you.
1: What can we do? How do we encourage African American men and boys to engage in fun, leisurely physical activities without feeling threatened?
0: Now, one of the things I would tell people is to acknowledge bias. Right. So if you see an African-American male or a young boy at a park, you know, do you feel like you're in danger? Do you feel like they don't belong there? And that's a bias that you have towards them. So the question is then, like, instead of acting on that bias and immediately calling the police or clutching your purse or, you know, staring at them to make them feel uncomfortable, if you just said, OK, they belong here just like anybody else, maybe I just say hello. So I would always tell people, you know, show that hospitality in these spaces that we're known for.
1: What else do you want to say about your desire for Black men and boys and their better health?
0: We need to start creating opportunity, not just for Black fathers and sons, but all fathers and sons, in which fathers and sons engage with one another. You know, back in the day, there were times where fathers would throw catch or the ball with their sons. But we're seeing that over time, there's a decrease in this. We're seeing an increase of boys playing video games, so they're not as physically active. Fathers working longer hours, so they're not as engaging with their sons. So we need to create systems in which fathers and sons can engage with one another. We want to see fathers role model physical activity in healthy ways and enjoying it. And then sons would then pick up those habits. And we hope that they'll continue on throughout the generations.
1: Did you have that healthy relationship with your own dad?
0: Definitely had that relationship with my father. My father was a single parent. I moved in with him when I was 13 years old. And we moved to Georgia. And we did functional physical activity. My father was a builder. My father knew I was afraid of heights. He would put on new roofs, but he would tell me, he was like, son, if you could just bring the shingles to this part of the ladder, I'll bring it the rest of the way. You know, he met me where I was at. He understood my weaknesses and my strengths, and he worked with me. And I think that, you know, that bond, that enjoyment, those childhood memories is one of the reasons why I know that if we can increase those with other African-American fathers and sons, and just fathers and sons of any race, that we're going to see healthier men. You know, I talked about earlier that African-American men have the lowest life expectancy of any race or gender in the United States, but men in general have a lower life expectancy than women. And this gap started in around the 19th century and has persisted and gotten wider in the 20th century. And one of the things I really do believe is that if we can increase the bond between fathers and sons, the enjoyment that they have around physical activity, sharing meals together, talking, communing, the same things that we saw in Costa Rica, those relationships, that we'll see healthier people, healthier men in the United States.

0: estate, regardless of race.
1: That was Alton Coleman. At the time of this interview, he was a professor of health sciences at James Madison University. Now he's a professor of Africana Studies at the University of Maryland, Baltimore County. Appalachia is a nice vacation spot for some people. For others, it's a beautiful home, but where access to basic needs like healthcare can be extremely complicated. Troy Mackle lives there. He's a professor of biochemistry at the University of Virginia College at Wise. He and a group of pre-med students visited a community in Appalachia to offer medical advice and screenings, but they found out the most glaring barrier to accessing healthcare there is a lack of trust in medical professionals. Troy, near where you live and teach, the Appalachian region of far southwestern Virginia, there's a significant rural population. Would you describe that part of Virginia, what you love and what it's like, what it looks like?
2: So I grew up in Texas, then I moved to Florida for 6 years to do graduate school, and then I came up to Southwest Virginia. So I felt when I came up here, I was like, oh, it's going to be, you know, the South as I already know it. And that's not the case. It's something completely different. Picture the greenest place you've ever seen in your life. There are so many trees. There are so many, you know, flowering vines, wildflowers everywhere. And it's just the most verdant, beautiful, lush place I've ever been in my entire life. And I tell my wife this all the time when we're driving across the flyover from Big Stone Gap coming back toward Norton. If I ever stop being impressed by this view, you'll know something has happened. I am not myself anymore.
1: Also, I assume super mountainous?
2: Oh, absolutely. You kind of have to be a goat if you're going to navigate around here on foot. Our house is built physically into the side of a mountain. A lot of houses that are out here are built that way. A lot of people live in mobile homes or other types of prefab homes, and they're just all over the mountains. A lot of people are living on dirt roads or gravel roads, things that the state can't plow.
1: How far do you live from where you work at the college at Wise?
2: So the college at Wise is about 6 miles from my home, but you have to go up a mountain, down a mountain, and then through a series of switchbacks to actually get to our work.
1: So if you're not teaching at the University of Virginia College at Wise, 6 miles from you, and you don't have independent wealth and you didn't bring your money from elsewhere, how are most people making a living?
2: So coal mining is still a really common profession around here, even though it is on the decline in terms of the way that economics are going. A lot of people still work in the coal mines. Many people also find work as mechanics. Lots of people work at the grocery stores, the local bank, tractor supply, those kinds of things. And if you are not working, let's say, a retail job, and you're not working physical labor, a lot of people are running daycares out of their homes. Many people are working for their churches. A lot of people are trying to pick up shift work wherever they can.
1: How widespread is poverty, would you say?
2: I think what the best representation of the reality of poverty in Southwest Virginia looks like is the usage of our food pantry on campus has increased exponentially in the past few years. With COVID, it got really, really bad. So a lot of people were unemployed because they were working retail establishments that couldn't recover from the devastation of the pandemic. Restaurants that had been here for years and years and years shut down. Clothing retailers shut down. We lost a lot of businesses and people lost a lot of their income because of COVID.
1: Don't they say about that corner of Virginia that it's closer to 8 other state capitals than Richmond?
2: That is 100% true. So the east side of the state, which is where all of the military bases and all of those kinds of things are, they make a lot more money than those of us on the western side of the state. We have a serious problem here in that we not only have a growing poverty rate, we also have a growing rate of people that make enough money on paper, but are actually underpaid or underfunded in terms of their living expenses. On top of that, we have the added problem of there are not enough doctors in our region to provide health care to everyone that lives here.
1: So what does that mean? How hard is it to get to a doctor for an earache or a heart checkup or anything else routine or serious?
2: So I found a lump in my chest and my doctor said, "This is concerning. We need to have it looked at by a specialist." Called the specialist at the local hospital. The local hospital is about 15 minutes away from Wise, so about half hour from my home. So I have to drive a half hour to the hospital if I were able to get an appointment. They tell me, "We are not able to give you a mammogram to check that lump, whether it's cancerous or not, for 6 months."
1: Oh my gosh.
2: In 6 months, I could be dead. I could be stage four. I could have multiple metastasis. That could be the difference between stage one, surviving, high quality of life, great prognosis, or you're burying me in 6 months. And so from there, when they said, "Well, you know, if you don't want to wait 6 months to get in here, we can sign you up for a mammogram at the specialty clinic in Kingsport." Okay. How far away is Kingsport from Wise? It's about 45 minutes. So think about this from the perspective of, I have the luxury of being able to take off work without any penalty to go take care of my health. And I have a car that I can actually put gas in and keep operating.
1: Are you okay? Did you find out the lump is benign?
2: To finish that story, everything was benign. It was a calcified lump from a previous surgery that I had had. But it really got me thinking about healthcare access in our region. How can I make this better?
1: What else are you seeing in terms of access to healthcare? What do you see ordinary people having to go through or without?
2: In Wise County, we essentially do not have public transportation. If you don't have a car, ultimately this leads to a lot of isolation. And it got even worse during COVID because people were sequestered in their homes. They couldn't go anywhere. And even if they could, for example, say, "I'm going to go to the store," how are they going to get there?
1: You and your students are working to alleviate some of these issues, especially in a town called Inman Village that was built on top of a reclaimed coal mine. Tell me about what you're doing there and what is Inman Village?
2: Usually, if you look at where doctors go after they finish medical school, they go off and train somewhere completely different from where they did their medical education. So that means if you're going to school in Appalachia, you're going to leave Appalachia. So we came up with the idea of a volunteer-based program where medical students would go out into the community, meet people where they are, learn about the limitations and boundaries that they face, and then bring that information back to share with their peers. So ultimately, this worked. It was wildly successful because when they went to Inman Village, they not only met the residents that were living there, but they also met my pre-medical students. So part of my job at UVA Wise, aside from teaching biochemistry and biology, is to be the program advisor for all pre-professional programs. Anyone that wants to go to medical school, wants to become a veterinarian, a pharmacist, a dentist, any health-related public-facing career, they come through my office. And I get to say, "Hey, there's a great learning opportunity for you here. Go learn about what our community actually needs." And so one of the women who we had worked with day in, day out, she's like the matriarch of this community. She said to this group of doctors and medical students and pre-medical students, she said, "Doctors and nurses are a lot like cops and lawyers. You want to avoid getting involved with them at all costs because all they do is bring you trouble." So it's a trust issue. Part of the reason why people don't seek help is financial. Part of it is related to what resources they have. And then her statement hinted at this other undercurrent of an issue, which is that they don't trust medical professionals. That trust is not there. And so in order to, I think, resolve this and ultimately improve quality of life and healthcare access in our region, we really have to tackle that issue of trust.
1: Troy Mackle is a professor of biochemistry at the University of Virginia College at Wise. With Good Reason is produced by Virginia Humanities, which acknowledges the Monacan Nation, the original people of the land and waters of our home in Charlottesville, Virginia. Our production team is Allison Quance, Matt Darrow, and Lauren Francis. Special thanks to Jenny Taylor for booking assistance. For the podcast or to comment, go to withgoodreasonradio.org. I'm Sarah McConnell. 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
2: Carl Sandstrom, I'll be reading an original poem of mine called What is Love? 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
12: Here's your Curry Coast weather outlook from KCIWLP and the National Weather Service. Sunny today with a high near 63, mild northwest winds. Tonight, mostly clear with patchy fog overnight and a low around 55, mild north winds. Tomorrow, sunny and breezy after some patchy morning fog with a high near 58. Northwest winds could gust as high as 26 miles per hour. Whether life is calm or stormy, we're with you 24/7. 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I'm Pete Lutz.
0: Democracy Now! 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

0: From New York, this is Democracy Now!
1: Mari Carmen has died, but she didn't just die, she was killed. The state killed her, the companies killed her, and she has been our inspiration. She's pushed us even more to mobilize, to organize, to fight against those in power.
0: Mari Carmen has died. The 87-year-old Spanish woman sparked mass protests across Spain after she was evicted from her home of more than 70 years. A major march is set for today in Madrid. We'll get the latest. Then the AI doc, or How I Became an Apocaloptimist.
2: So we started making this movie because my wife is 6 months pregnant. It is now a terrible time to have a kid.
3: I mean, let's be honest. I know people who work on AI risk who don't expect their children to make it to high school.
0: We'll speak to the film's Oscar-winning director, Daniel Rohr, and Tristan Harris of the Center for Humane Technology. Plus, this week marks 25 years since the U.S. invaded Afghanistan. All that and more coming up. Welcome to Democracy Now!, democracynow.org, The War and Peace Report. I'm Amy Goodman. In Spain, Mari Carmen has died. The 87-year-old woman's eviction from her lifelong home sparked mass protests. Last month, she was forcibly removed on a stretcher after the private investment company which bought the building hiked her rent. After public outcry, the Spanish prime minister dissolved the parliament, which refused to pass a broad emergency housing law, including an eviction moratorium, and called a snap election for November 29th. The landlord eventually agreed to allow Mari Carmen back into her apartment, but she passed away in the hospital on Wednesday. Prime Minister Sanchez expressed his condolences to Mari Carmen's family and loved ones, writing, quote, a hug also to all those who today feel this loss as our own. Rest in peace, the prime minister said. This is a demonstrator in Madrid.
1: Taking an 87-year-old woman out of her home after she had lived in the same house for 70 years, that's killing someone. A year ago, she had such strength, such life, such enthusiasm. It was a joy to see her. And the moment she left that apartment, or rather, the moment they took her out of that apartment, she had to be hospitalized. And today she is gone.
0: We'll go to Spain after headlines. Meanwhile, in France, hundreds of thousands of high school students, college students, and their supporters have taken to the streets for another day of demonstrations, protesting staff shortages, crowded classrooms, and rundown buildings. Earlier today, France's education minister invited student leaders to discuss their demands, pledging no further job cuts at schools. Russia's public health agency is denying reports of a second case of pneumonic plague associated with a laboratory in southern Siberia. In a short statement, the agency said thousands of tests had turned up no evidence that a lab worker from the Irkutsk Anti-Plague Research Institute of Siberia transmitted an infection before she fell ill with pneumonia and died October 2nd. According to some reports, the worker had broken a vial containing live plague bacteria. In the wake of her death, Russian officials ordered about 200 people into quarantine. On Wednesday, the head of the World Health Organization, Tedros Adhanom Ghebreyesus, said many questions remain unanswered.
4: WHO has requested further information on the lab tests conducted on the individual who died and the contacts, more detail on what prompted the public health measures, and details about the health status of the contacts. We have also sought verification of media reports of a second employee with pneumonia of undetermined cause.
0: Fears over the plague prompted travel advisories and border restrictions in several Central Asian countries. At the White House, President Trump said he doesn't believe the lab worker's death was related to a bioweapon and said he planned to discuss the issue with Russian President Vladimir Putin. The Kremlin said no such phone call has been scheduled. On Wednesday, the U.S. issued a formal diplomatic complaint over Russia's handling of the lab worker's death. President Trump traveled to San Antonio, Texas, on Wednesday to rally support for Republican Senate candidate Ken Paxton. Paxton won the Republican nomination in May after Trump endorsed him over incumbent longtime Senator John Cornyn.
5: How many presidents have we had that have done, that is doing what he is doing for us? So, Mr. President, I want to thank you for coming for me, for coming for us, and for coming for Texas. We are going to win this race. God bless you.
0: Trump's campaign stop in Texas came after Axios published secretly recorded audio in which Paxton told donors the war on Iran and resulting high gas prices are to blame for his poor poll numbers. With less than 4 weeks until Election Day, Paxton has trailed Democrat James Tallarico in nearly every poll, despite the fact that no Democrat has won Texas-wide office since 1994. Texas Republican Governor Greg Abbott declined to attend Trump's campaign rally in San Antonio, citing a conflict. Meanwhile, multiple protesters interrupted the president as he spoke, including one person who was physically assaulted by Trump supporters as he tried to leave the venue. In more election news, CNN is reporting the Department of Homeland Security's election fraud operation has drawn on tens of millions of records, scrutinized dozens of nonprofit voter registration groups and considered deploying undercover agents to investigate organizations suspected of helping non-citizens register to vote. The probes are aligned with President Trump's claims of election fraud, despite the fact that non-citizen voting occurs too rarely to affect election outcomes. A recent Reuters review found just 129 federal prosecutions under the Voting by Aliens statute created by Congress in 1996. This comes as leaders of ICE, Immigration and Customs Enforcement, have told agents nationwide to ramp up the pace of immigration arrests by 1,000 people per day to a previous goal of 3,000 daily arrests leading up to the midterm elections. In Saudi Arabia, officials say three people were killed and 36 left wounded after Houthi fighters from Yemen launched separate attacks on two airports, including King Khalid International Airport in Riyadh. Dozens of flights have since been delayed or canceled. The attacks came after the Houthis warned international airlines against flying in Saudi airspace, and as Saudi-backed Yemeni government forces began a counteroffensive to recapture territory along Yemen's Red Sea coast seized by the Houthis last month. The International Organization for Migration reports the number of people displaced by recent fighting in Yemen has passed 200,000. In Ukraine, rescuers are searching through the rubble of a residential building in the northern town of Prilucky after a Russian missile strike killed at least 22 people, including five children. It follows a wave of Russian drones and missiles a day earlier that killed at least 11 people, damaged homes, industrial facilities and infrastructure. Residents in the capital, Kyiv, sought shelter in Kyiv's underground metro station, sleeping on platform floors. This is a resident of Kyiv.
6: The Russians always make the same loud claims about everything, that we started it, that we're bombing them, that we were preparing in advance to strike them. But this is what's actually happening right now. People are forced to go into the metro and sleep there, and then we'll all get up, go to school or work, and go about our day as usual.
0: Meanwhile, Russian officials say a Ukrainian naval drone struck a Liberian-flagged oil tanker off the Black Sea resort city of Sochi, setting off a massive fire. Russian authorities say all 23 crew members who are Indian nationals were rescued. The UK's Maritime Trade Operations Center said it's investigating reports of multiple casualties after projectiles struck a tanker north of Qatar. Wednesday's attack came after Iranian officials warned they would close shipping routes used to bypass Iran's naval blockade of the Strait of Hormuz. At least nine vessels came under attack last week while navigating the strait, the highest number in any week since the U.S. and Israel attacked Iran in late February. Meanwhile, oil prices rose more than 2% today in attacks on energy infrastructure across Ukraine and the Middle East. In Venezuela, a fire sparked by a ruptured natural gas line halted the Cardone factory, the country's second largest with a capacity of 310,000 barrels per day. The company's facilities frequently experience fires, blackouts, and other disruptions, which can threaten the supply of fuels like gasoline and diesel. The Trump administration's temporarily allowed truckers to fill up on dye diesel and off-road fuel normally reserved for farm equipment as fuel costs hit record highs weeks before the midterm elections. The national average price of diesel topped $6 a gallon in September for the first time ever. Meanwhile, the Environmental Protection Agency announced Wednesday it'll further weaken federal limits on methane pollution from oil and gas operations. Maggie Coulter, an attorney at the Center for Biological Diversity's Climate Law Institute, said, quote, this move will compound the climate chaos we see mounting all around us in deadly heat waves, floods and storms. Vulnerable communities will be exposed to worse smog and intensified respiratory pollution, increasing kids' asthma and other health harms, she said. Tropical storm Isaias rapidly intensified overnight to become the first Atlantic hurricane of the season. Isaias formed Wednesday in the warm waters off Mexico's east coast. It's tracking toward eastern Louisiana and the western Florida panhandle with hundreds of offshore oil and gas platforms in its potential path. In Tennessee, death row prisoner Krista Pike is reportedly angry and confused in the hours after she regained consciousness following the state's failed execution attempt. According to her lawyer, she asked, "Where am I?" This is Randy Spivey, an attorney for Krista Pike.
7: She has a blood clot in one of her arms. She has pneumonia. She is not able to swallow yet, so she has not eaten. She cannot move either of her arms. Both of her arms and hands are tremendously swollen, and we do not know what, if any, function she will regain in her arms. But we do know that there's a long road ahead.
0: Meanwhile, in Texas, the state executed 46-year-old Jamal Howard, injecting him with a fatal dose of pentobarbital. Howard's the 30th person executed in the U.S. this year, the first since Tennessee's failed attempt to kill Krista Pike. And Democratic Congress members Jamie Raskin and Madeline Dean are calling for a criminal investigation into Leon Botstein, the former longtime president of Bard College, after congressional investigators uncovered an email from Botstein to convicted sex trafficker Jeffrey Epstein, in which Botstein asked if a young woman was, quote, for me or are you keeping her for yourself, he asked. After calls for an investigation, Botstein resigned from all his positions at Bard College Wednesday, including his professorship and roles in Bard's music programs. According to a letter sent by Congress members Raskin and Dean to Attorney General Todd Blanche and FBI Director Kash Patel, Epstein offered to connect the young woman with Botstein to help with her plans to attend school and develop her music career. But instead, Epstein pressured her to take sex education and massage courses while sexually abusing her. The lawmakers wrote, quote, the evidence meets the federal standard for opening a criminal investigation, yet the DOJ and FBI apparently had it for at least 18 months without investigating Botstein. We are demanding they investigate Botstein and other potential co-conspirators, the Congress members wrote. And those are some of the headlines. This is Democracy Now!, democracynow.org, The War and Peace Report. I'm Amy Goodman.
8: And I'm Nermeen Sheikh. Welcome to our listeners and viewers across the country and around the world. We begin today's show in Spain. Mari Carmen has died. She's the 87-year-old woman whose eviction from her home of 70 years in Madrid sparked mass protests across Spain. In September, she was forcibly removed from her apartment on a stretcher after the private investment company which owns the building hiked her rent. After massive public outcry, the landlord had agreed to allow her back into her apartment. Mari Carmen Abascal died on Wednesday, just hours before she was set to sign a new rental agreement. On Wednesday, protesters in Madrid gathered to shout "murderers" outside the Madrid parliament.
0: Assassino! Assassino! Assassino! Assassino! Protesters in Madrid, Spain, responded with sadness and anger over the death of 87-year-old Mari Carmen.
1: She's a woman who died of heartbreak. They killed her through heartbreak. Taking an 87-year-old woman out of her home after she had lived in the same house for 70 years, that's killing someone. A year ago, she had such strength, such life, such enthusiasm. It was a joy to see her. And the moment she left that apartment, or rather, the moment they took her out of that apartment, she had to be hospitalized. And today she is gone. So breaking the news has been horrific, because most people here weren't following the news. They were preparing food, helping people on the streets. It has been very hard. There have been many people crying, so many people trying to stay strong, but you can't, not at a moment like this. Amid all this grief, I think it serves perfectly to show why we're here, because we're trying to fight so that no one has to feel that grief and that emptiness of feeling alone, and above all, so that people remember her, so that they remember that she died alone, out of her home.
8: Protesters also rallied in Barcelona on Wednesday to decry the death of Mari Carmen.
9: Mari Carmen has died, but she didn't just die. She was killed. The state killed her. The companies killed her. And she has been our inspiration. She has pushed us even more to mobilize, to organize, to fight against those in power.
0: Spanish Prime Minister Pedro Sanchez expressed his condolences, writing, quote, "All my love to Mari Carmen's family and loved ones. A hug also to all those who today feel this loss as our own. Rest in peace," the prime minister wrote. After public outcry, Sanchez dissolved the Spanish parliament Monday after lawmakers refused to pass a broad emergency housing law, including an eviction moratorium. Sanchez called a snap election for November 29th. In a moment, we'll go to Spain for the latest. But first, let's hear Mari Carmen in her own words, speaking on September 27th, after she was evicted from her hospital bed.
6: I want what happened to me to help ensure that it doesn't happen to other people. I wanted to lead people to fight so the unfair laws that allowed for my eviction can be changed. That is why on Tuesday, Mari Carmen's law must be approved, so they can take a first step to end with this. I would like to be there with you, to be camping with you, fighting with you, but I don't have that chance. That is why, from here, I'm asking you all to be brave. Fight to defend what is yours. Please be careful. Keep camping as long as your bodies allow and as long as you want to.
0: That was Maria del Carmen Abascal, known by the world now as Mari Carmen, speaking from her hospital bed. We go now to Spain, where we're joined by the independent Spanish journalist and former Democracy Now! Producer, Maria Carrion. Maria, if you can talk about the significance of the death of Mari Carmen, the response in the streets, and now what could lead to the fall of the Spanish government?
10: Hi, Amy Nermin. Thank you so much for having me on. Mari Carmen has become a symbol. And it's hard to believe that so much has happened in the last 2 weeks since she was evicted on the 23rd of September after living in her home for over 70 years and after activists had blocked the entrance to her building and her apartment with their own bodies, and resulting in massive police brutality. And then the images that have gone around the world of Mari Carmen being taken out on a stretcher and into an ambulance and going into a hospital where she's been able to survive only for 2 weeks. And this shows that what happens to vulnerable people and young people and people of every walk of life here in Spain, when the interest of speculators is more important to those who govern than the well-being of ordinary citizens like Mari Carmen. She literally put her body on the line for 7 years, which is how long she fought this eviction for. We've seen how she's deteriorated over time, especially the last couple of weeks. But really since she began fighting for her home. And so she's become a symbol through her own loss of life of the most extreme example of what happens to families and to individuals here whose homes are bought maybe by, vulture funds or investment funds. And like what happened to her, rent gets hiked by as much as 5 times what you can pay. This actual investment fund bought the apartment for very low cost because Mari Carmen was living in it. It was a rent-controlled home, and they knew it very well, and that's why the price was fixed so low. And then they proceeded to look for the way that they could legally expel her from her home. And this is happening all over Spain. The same day that Mari Carmen was evicted from her apartment, a family with 2 kids was also evicted in Madrid. It's a daily occurrence. And the encampments that have been born out of this outcry for what happened to Mari Carmen, the people who are living on the streets now in small tents and putting their own bodies on the line under, rain and inclement weather, are saying this is enough. And this is what has led to the protests. This is what led finally the Spanish government, which is considered quite progressive, to approve these housing decrees that got voted down in parliament. This is what resulted in last weekend's massive protests all over Spain, which led Pedro Sanchez, the prime minister, on Monday to dissolve parliament and call for snap elections, and then proceed to approve these 2 decrees by a different system that happens once we don't have a working parliament. And who knows what will happen from here to the 29th of November.
8: So, Maria, before we conclude, if you could tell us who in Spain, what is it, a regional government, the state government, that is the national government, or a municipal government that's responsible for housing legislation and implementation?
10: All of the above. So we have national housing laws, which have to be approved by parliament. And in this case, these emergency decrees were not. But also regional governments have to implement what the national governmental laws are. And in the case of conservative regional governments, including Madrid's, which is extremely right wing, they have refused to implement a lot of these housing laws. But anyone, as the activists say, could have stepped in to prevent Mari Carmen and so many other people from being evicted. So it's a collective responsibility, which is why the street has said enough. Everyone needs to be held responsible. And all of these housing decrees are not even enough because none of them basically are structural and go to the heart of the matter, which is that rents have gone up 80% in the last 10 years, while salaries have not kept up. Young people cannot leave their homes. They cannot become independent or start families. And this is what people are trying to change from the street.
0: I want to end with Mari Carmen in her own words, speaking in May.
6: I'm 87 years old. I live on my own. I don't have a family. And I have been living for 70 years in that house. A vulture fund bought it at the same price I would have been able to buy it. And in 2021, they took me to court because I have an old lifelong rental contract. They tried to evict me on October 2025, and they stopped it. Now they will try to evict me on June 3rd. This government must understand people have the right to have a home, and they cannot evict people so vulture funds become rich without working.
0: That was Mari Carmen speaking in May. She died on Wednesday. We thank Maria Carrion, independent journalist, joining us from Spain. And we will continue to cover this issue tomorrow on Democracy Now! Today, later tonight, there is a major march planned from the main plaza where the encampments have been set up to the apartment building where Mari Carmen lived for over 70 years and was taken out by stretcher in her eviction, dying in the hospital on Wednesday. Coming up, the AI doc, or How I Became an Apocaloptimist. Stay with us.

0: Patti Smith and Michael Stipe singing Patti's iconic People Have the Power at Democracy Now's anniversary. This is Democracy Now!, democracynow.org, The War and Peace Report. I'm Amy Goodman with Nermeen Sheikh.
1: We turn now to the AI doc, or How I Became an Apocal Optimist. That's the title of a recent documentary by the Oscar-winning filmmaker Daniel Roher. He made the film as he was about to become a father. The film looks in part on how AI could affect his child's life and humanity's future. The film includes interviews with leading AI CEOs, AI researchers, as well as critics. This is the film's trailer.
2: Your fear of AI is the collapse of humanity.
3: Well, not the collapse, the abrupt extermination. There's a difference.
4: So I started making this movie because my wife is 6 months pregnant. Is now a terrible time to have a kid.
5: I mean, I'll just be honest. I know people who work on AI risk who don't expect their children to make it to high school.
6: How does AI understand pretty much everything?
7: It's surprisingly straightforward.
8: Intelligence is about recognizing patterns.
9: Patterns?
10: Patterns.
9: Patterns.
8: If you have learned those patterns, you can generate new information. AI is moving so fast.
11: It's being deployed prematurely. There's so much potential for things to go wrong.
12: Why can't we just stop?
13: All these companies are in a race to get AI
14: that's vastly more intelligent than people within this decade.
15: China, North Korea, Russia.
16: Whoever wins is essentially the controller of humankind.
17: We need to take a threat from AI as seriously as global nuclear war.
12: It feels like I have to find these CEOs and get them in the movie.
7: Great.
12: I want to ask you to promise me that this is going to go well.
7: That is impossible.
12: Okay.
18: Am I hopeful? Yes. Am I confident that it'll go right? Absolutely not.
19: AI is the thing that can solve climate change.
20: We could cure most diseases.
21: What if it's expanding what is humanly possible?
22: This is the most extraordinary time ever. The only time more exciting than today is tomorrow.
23: I already love you.
22: Okay.
7: I think if this technology goes wrong, it can go quite wrong.
22: By using AI, we're about to move off of the Earth into the cosmos.
24: If we can be the most mature version of ourselves, there might be a way through this.
7: This is the last mistake we'll ever get to make.
0: The trailer to the new film, The AI Doc, or How I Became an Apocal Optimist. We're joined now by two guests. Daniel Roher is the film's co-director. He won an Academy Award for his film Navalny. We're also joined by Tristan Harris, who's featured in the film, co-founder of the Center for Humane Technology, previously a Google design ethicist. Daniel Roher, let's begin with you. This is your film. Explain exactly what an apocal optimist is, what inspires you to make this film, and how you feel after going on this journey.
25: Well, Amy, first and foremost, thank you so much for having me on the program. What's an apocal optimist? I think an apocal optimist is a worldview. An apocal optimist is someone who refuses to see this current moment in history as a choice between a doom or utopia, a promise or peril. It's asking people to hold the promise and the peril in the same hand, at the same time, to see the nuance and the magnitude of what we're navigating. It's a cautious optimism. It's saying what we're looking at, what this could be, what AI could be for all of us, is really amazing, and we could have a wonderful future of abundance where all sorts of terrific things are manifested, but that is not the default path. And you cannot separate the amazing things from the really, really scary things. And that's really what the film's about. For me personally, after making the film, it's been a really interesting experience, Amy, releasing the film and then living through the next 6 months, 7 months of development of the technology. And so many of the things that were in the movie just sort of pontificated and theorized that were hypothetical, I've been seeing them come true right after the other. Tristan, who's here with me today, you know, I took notes 3 years ago about things he said could happen that sounded really scary to me 3 years ago. And I'm kind of watching the world around me and I'm seeing a lot of those things come true. And I'm sort of thinking about the film in a different way because the film is framed through the perspectives of the optimists and the pessimists, you know, people who think that this is an amazing technology and who think it's amazing, but we need to be very, very careful about it. And so far, from what I can tell, the people who are advocating for caution are the ones who have been getting things right. And that's really scary.
1: And Tristan Harris, of course, you feature very prominently in this film. Could you explain to us, you know, what Daniel just said, namely that it's not possible to separate the perils of this technology from its promises? And in the film, indeed, you say yourself what Daniel said, namely that by the time the film comes out, what's being discussed in the film as it was being shot will seem, as you put it in the film, clumsy because of the rapid advances since.
2: Yeah, absolutely. So the problem with AI is that the same AI that knows biology so well that it could invent a new medicine or a new cancer drug can't be separated from the AI that knows how to make new pathogens. The same AI that lets your 12-year-old do vibe coding because it knows programming so well that they can just say something and then boom, they get this incredible video game that they created out of nothing. That AI that knows coding so well can't be separated from the AI that knows how to do cyber hacking. I believe just yesterday, South Korean banks were attempted to be hacked. And since the film has come out, we have seen, as Daniel said, evidence rolling so far in only one direction. We hypothesize about AI used in war because the race is for who can pull the trigger faster. Well, did you know that just in the last month, AI almost started a war based on a fabricated or AI-generated intelligence report? The U.S. military swung into action to actually try to intercept a vessel that they thought was carrying, it was a Chinese vessel, they thought was carrying material on it. We hypothesized that AI was going to do more rogue behaviors, not just blackmailing people. And since then, the Hugging Face incident has happened where an AI went rogue, a whole swarm of AIs, and hacked Hugging Face. And in the third chapter of the story, most people don't know this, the AI turned around after Hugging Face and it hacked OpenAI, meaning that the rogue AI swarm hacked the AI company that made it. Ajaya Kotra, who is the lead author on that report, said in her blog post about it that this was 50% of the way to a full AI takeover, because if the AIs had actually been even more successful, they already were succeeding at taking over the monitoring infrastructure at OpenAI. That's like if I can take over the security cameras and put in a different feed. They took over the evaluation infrastructure. And so the evidence is crystal clear. Everything that people who've been warning about this technology have been saying for the last many years that we all predicted, it's all happening. And I'm in Reykjavik right now, in Iceland, actually, because the film is about to be screened to the entire population on television, both tonight and tomorrow night. And it's actually for the upcoming 40th anniversary of when President Reagan and President Gorbachev met in Reykjavik in Iceland in 1986 to negotiate the nuclear arms control talks, when everyone thought, you're a dreamer, that's impossible, that'll never happen. But faced with the brink of annihilation with nuclear weapons, two leaders came together and successfully negotiated. Actually, the first meeting wasn't successful, but it led to and opened the door to the necessary coordination. And we have to make that happen again right now.
1: Well, I want to turn to a clip from the documentary film, The AI Doc. This clip begins with you, Tristan.
3: When you can simulate a human mind that is doing human cognition and can do reasoning, that is a new sort of tier of AI that we have to distinguish from previous AI.
9: When that happens, by the way, that's when you would hire one of those AGIs instead of a person.
10: Most jobs in our economy, it can do. It can work 24 hours a day, never gets tired, never gets bored.
23: They don't need to sleep, they don't need breaks, they're like not gonna join a union.
10: Won't complain, won't whistleblow.
23: More than 100 times cheaper than humans working at minimum wage.
10: Not only will they be doing everything, but they'll be doing it faster.
3: The same intelligence that powers that can also look at the patterns and movements and articulating muscles and, you know, robotics. And so it's not just gonna automate desk jobs, that's just the beginning. It will automate all physical labor.
23: There's no way humans are going to compete with them.

0: while there's been a short uptick in jobs, that job loss has not happened immediately. That's like saying when the Model T was introduced, imagine a bunch of horses saying, well, there's more horses being used today than ever before. Well, that's just at a moment right before this new automation of all this labor is happening. And the evidence continues to pile up that AI is doing things that humans could never do. So just, I think yesterday, OpenAI announced that their GPT-6 model had solved, I think it was like hundreds of the frontier math problems that had never been solved. So mathematicians are now basically being out of a job. It's generating proofs that are so complex that even the mathematicians, it would take years for them to actually evaluate all of the insights. And that's why people are so excited about the technology. But even, for example, in this Hugging Face incident, where you had this swarm of AIs hack Hugging Face in such an elaborate way that it generated 50 petabytes of data, which would take 66 million years for a human to go through and try to understand what this rogue swarm did. So, in other words, we're generating more complexity in the world than we as humans know how to even oversight. So how do you do oversight of a technology that is more intelligent than you, reasoning in more complex ways and generating more things that we don't understand that would take us millions of years to even understand? OpenAI is currently spending, I think, $500,000, I think it's per day, to basically analyze what happened in both the Hugging Face incident and it hacking all these different governments. And even the people building this technology, 1,300 employees, have now signed a letter saying, please help us slow down. We do not know how to do this safely. If 1,300 employees of Lockheed Martin, the defense contractor, signed a letter saying, we don't know how to build nuclear weapons more powerful than the current ones without it going critical, would you listen to them?
1: I want to play another clip from the documentary, The AI Doc, directed by Daniel Rohr. He made the film as he was about to become a father of his first son.
2: Do you think now is a good time to have a kid? Do you want to have kids one day? Is that something that you're into or not really?
3: I confess, I think that's like, boy, let's get through this critical period.
2: Do you have any kids?
4: I do not.
2: Is that something you want to do? Have children, have a family?
4: In some other world than this world, sure, I would have kids.
2: Would you want to start a family? Would you want to have kids? Is that something you're thinking about?
0: I am.
1: So that's a clip from the AI Doc, or How I Became an Apocaloptimist. And Daniel Rohr, you're asking that question. That's your journey throughout this film. Right before you came on, well, we know you had your first baby. Now you've had a second. Maybe that's an answer to the question. But if you can talk about what you took away from this film, what still scares you most— And do you think what? An international treaty needs to be signed?
5: What did I take away from this film? You know, I'm scared. I'm really scared. And I'm struggling in my own life to sort of compartmentalize what I learned, what I know, what I understand, what I see happening around me. In the context of now being a father to two young boys, that's really scary for me. And I have I'm still, Amy, coping with the trying to come up with the coping mechanisms to not go crazy, because sometimes I feel like the anxiety is overwhelming. And then sometimes I have good days where I don't think about AI. But it is so ever-present around us, and it's taking over, you know, our human systems, and it's impossible to avoid. And, you know, in order to steer this thing in a direction that is more safe and responsible for my kids, for all of our kids, for our collective future, there's a whole host of basic interventions that could happen that won't stifle innovation, as so many critics point to, that are just common sense sort of safeguards that could be implemented. It doesn't seem controversial to me to get all the powerful big nations together and you know, play.

0: pledged that they won't use AI to create bioweapons, or they won't use AI in the command, control, and launch facilities infrastructure of nuclear weapons. That just seems very basic. Now, we have to go a lot further. Tristan can speak to that in much more detail than I can, but what I'm advocating for certainly is just the very basic common sense guardrails that seem silly to even say out loud. Like, yeah, no AI in nuclear command and control. How about that? But that's not written anywhere. And those are the type of things that we can implement right now to try and avert a really scary thing from happening, a really scary event from taking place.
1: So, Tristan, could you elaborate on this? Because you've said on social media, quote, the two superpowers, that is the U.S. and China, need to come together to prevent a third superpower of uncontrollable AI. So if you could just explain, you know, what would a controllable AI look like? Who would be responsible for implementation? Do we rely on AI companies to self-regulate? How could governments around the world come to, as Amy asked about a treaty of for international cooperation, what would that entail?
2: Yeah. Well, first, don't lose hope. Clarity is agency, right? The second that we see the evidence, this Hugging Face incident, these rogue AI swarms that we see more and more evidence every day, we should see it as a gift because we got lucky. We're seeing this risk of uncontrollable AI swarms, not as a hypothetical scenario, but as a real scenario. If I'm the head of the Chinese Communist Party's military, when I hear that AIs are going rogue and hacking cryptocurrency or hacking into systems, do I feel like excited about that? Or do I feel calm about that? No, I feel terrified as a mammal, as a human being. If I'm the head of the US Joint Chiefs of Staff, do you think I feel confident like everything's gonna be fine? No, that's terrifying as a human being. So the logic of this arms race, right? What Daniel did so brilliantly in the movie is articulate the arms race behind this race. And the race changes as soon as the fear of all of us losing becomes bigger than the fear of me losing to you. And the uncontrollable behavior is the evidence of that. And there's a large precedent for us doing this in the past. So for example, we can coordinate on safety even while we're competing. So for example, in the 1960s, India and Pakistan were in a shooting war. They're actually in active conflict and competition with each other. And they still signed the Indus Water Treaty to protect the existential safety of their shared water supply. On the International Space Station, you have astronauts from the US and Russia who may be down on planet Earth are in a conflict, but up there when you're in one safe container that you need to be safe, you can collaborate on existential safety. And so what I think is that as soon as this, what the press and the media need to do and what everyone can do is to help the rest of the world understand why AI is uncontrollable. And you can have uncontrollable AI that's not too powerful, and that's okay. But once it gets so powerful that it's breaking out of sandboxes, it's happening with all the companies and no one knows how to stop it, that's the stopping point. And again, just to repeat, 1,300 employees of the companies are saying we need to slow down. The CEO of Microsoft AI said we should not create something that we cannot control. Peggy Noonan at the Wall Street Journal says that we need to pause. You know, Steve Bannon and Bernie Sanders, I was on stage with them, not with them, but right after them at the Pro-Human Assembly just 2 weeks ago, where they're saying we need to pause. So when in history do you have the Bernie to Bannon coalition or the B2B coalition and all of these people from across the spectrum, including their own employees, saying this is the red line? You know, and China originally responded to the US talking about global warming, thinking that it was a hoax, that it was something meant to slow down Chinese economic growth, until they got their own scientific clarity about the nature of that problem, and then they became the leaders in the Green Revolution. So I think we're at that point in the story where once we can see that this is not a hoax, that these are all incredibly real and vivid and urgent harms, the two countries have to come together and they can start by doing things in their own domestic countries. And we can do this. And in Reykjavik, again, when President Reagan and Gorbachev met, they didn't have all the answers about how would they verify an international agreement. But the point was that they committed to taking steps to make that possible, even despite the fact they didn't see how immediately. But we have to make those steps right now, not a month from now, not 2 months from now, today.
1: And could you explain, Tristan, you know, where do things stand at the moment? Was what happened in the Hugging Face incident a clear sign of the fact that these bots are actually teaching themselves? Is this recursive self-improvement? And if so, what is your sense of how far away we are from AGI, from artificial general intelligence?
3: And explain what that term means.
2: Sure. Yeah. There's a distinction here. Let's just talk about recursive self-improvement. So what is that? That's when essentially, you know, right now, if you go to OpenAI, it's a big building in San Francisco, you go into it, there's thousands of engineers, they type on keyboards every day, and they use AI to try to build the next version. So GPT-6 that builds, they build GPT-7. But right now that's because the humans are doing that work. Recursive self-improvement is when GPT-6 can go invent new research ideas. They can run new experiments. The AIs, basically the swarm of AIs, do all the research. And then soon what you have is an AI that's actually building its own successor without human oversight in a loop. And that just goes like this. And you get this exponential growth. And it's important to note that the companies are in a race to recursive self-improvement. That's really been the race the whole time. You know, 3 years ago, we knew this. But if I was just at a conference in San Francisco over the weekend with the leading people from the labs, including like the chief scientists, and what's crystal clear is that they don't have a plan for how this can go well at the current speed. They don't have a plan. And they're asking clearly, all the CEOs, I know people are skeptical of the CEOs, you're right to be skeptical of them. But when you have all of the employees and the chief scientists saying, please help us slow down, that is a red line. It is not in the interest of anyone to do recursive self-improvement before we know how to do it safely. And I think they will get to that point as soon as 6 months from now. So we have a very short timeline. We can do this, but we need the companies, for example, to be able to verify that all the compute in those data centers, instead of going to training new models, is going to instead to applications. We would have 10 years of economic prosperity and scientific advancement from just what we have right now. So this is possible, but we have to act in this moment.
1: So Tristan, before we end, we just have a minute. Could you explain what the significance was of AlphaFold, specifically for medicine, apparently the most important scientific achievement, or among them, of AI?
2: Yeah, well, AlphaFold was created by Google DeepMind, and it's an example, by the way, of controllable AI. So it's a form of AI that's discovering new proteins and how proteins fold. But it's different. It's not the it's not an AI agent that can do hacking and starts to go rogue and starts to know when it's being tested and change what it's doing. It's a different kind of AI. So AlphaFold is a perfect example of, we could accelerate more scientific controllable forms of AI that advance science, that advance medicine. We can even, advance self-driving cars, right? There's lots of AI that we can build and advance that, by the way, because of the current AI arms race, but all the money is getting sucked away from those narrow AI applications and getting pushed into this general recursive self-improvement direction. And so that's actually, the current race has been slowing down a lot of things that would actually be beneficial to society right now. And by the way, China's approach to AI has been more of these narrow approaches. They're also building general intelligence, but they're more concerned about applications to benefit, education, healthcare, robotics, and they're focusing on those narrow applications rather than building this kind of god in a box that goes rogue and is uncontrollable.
3: Tristan Harris, we want to thank you so much for being with us, co-founder of the Center for Humane Technology, previously a Google design ethicist, and Daniel Rohr, co-director of the AI Doc, or How I Became an Apocaloptimist. It's streaming on Netflix, and Tristan is in Iceland because it'll be on TV tonight and tomorrow night for the entire nation to see. Coming up this week marks 25 years since the U.S. invaded Afghanistan. Back in 20 seconds.

0: Fascists in Our Midst by Montreal musician Paul Carnello. This is Democracy Now!, democracynow.org. I'm Amy Goodman with Nermeen Sheikh.
1: This week marks 25 years since the U.S.-led invasion of Afghanistan, the beginning of what would become the longest war in U.S. history. Less than a month after the September 11th World Trade Center attacks, the United States launched airstrikes against Afghanistan. The Taliban government was ousted within months, but the U.S.-led war and occupation would continue for nearly two decades, during which more than 100,000 Afghan civilians were killed, according to the U.N. More than 2,300 U.S. service members died. The U.S. spent trillions of dollars on the war and efforts to build an Afghan government and military that ultimately collapsed with stunning speed in August 2021. Today, Afghanistan is facing a deepening humanitarian crisis. Women and girls have been shut out of higher education and face sweeping restrictions on their work, movement, and participation in public life.
0: Our next guest, Austrian-Afghan journalist Imran Froz, is just back from a month reporting in Afghanistan. His new piece for Truthout is headlined, "The War on Afghanistan was launched 25 years ago. It still hasn't ended." He's joining us from Stuttgart, Germany. Imran, welcome back to Democracy Now! Why don't you lay out what you found as you've just returned from Afghanistan? The U.S. bombed Afghanistan when the Taliban were in power, and the Taliban are back a quarter of a century later.
2: Hi, thanks for having me. So, yes, I spent almost a whole month in Afghanistan. And the thing is that, as I wrote in this piece, I believe the war on terror is not over, especially because since the U.S. withdrawal, a lot of airstrikes are still taking place, especially in the last weeks and months. And all these airstrikes are being conducted by the Pakistani military regime, which kind of took over America's role and is now using the same war on terror arguments that we heard for 20 years again to hit Afghan civilians. And the recent strike just took place a few days ago in the south of the country, close to the Pakistani border. And again, most of the victims were civilians, especially children.
1: So, Imran, if you could say, you know, a lot of people were surprised by the fact that the Taliban came back to power so quickly. Who was supporting the Taliban in all those years?
2: I mean, during the 20 years of America's longest war in Afghanistan, we could clearly see that failure was coming. The Afghan regime in Kabul, the pro-Western Afghan regime in Kabul, was highly corrupt and was engaging in a war that seemed to be endless because too many people were profiting from it. And this war actually made a lot of people angry and, you know, left them frustrating. And a lot of these people actually, especially in Afghanistan rural sites, started to support the Taliban again. But I also want to highlight that a lot of the places that I visited during the last weeks, for example, Bagram Air Base, close to Kabul, were in fact breeding grounds for America's enemies, because you had this huge prison complex in the middle of the country, which became kind of a little America. You had torture prisons next to Burger King and KFC and Starbucks, and a lot of young men who vanished there and who never came out, or a lot of people, including Taliban fighters, who were brought there and in fact became even more radicalized through the things that happened there.
0: In fact, you wrote this piece just out, headlined, "Why Bagram Air Base Remains a Target 5 Years After U.S. Exited Afghanistan." If you can talk about what's happened to women and girls there now.
2: The situation of women and girls is pretty bad in Afghanistan. I mean, it's, as already mentioned, they have no access to higher education. Also, there is a lot of a lot of problems when it comes to letting them work, allowing them work. And you could clearly see that girls and women in Afghanistan are facing these repressions, and that actually, unfortunately, the Taliban themselves declared war against them. That's what at least a lot of Afghan girls and women are going to tell you. And you see that also a lot of people, for that reason, still try to leave the country. Afghanistan is still producing a lot of refugees, tens of thousands of people who want to leave the country. And especially in the cities, when you talk to people, including my own relatives and friends, they say, okay, what should we do here? Especially when it comes to the future of our daughters, there is no future here. So we are forced to leave, even if we don't want to do that. And this is unfortunately the harsh reality that everyone knows about, including a lot of Taliban officials. And if you talk to them, you will also hear different things. For example, there is kind of a discrepancy between the Taliban leadership in Kabul and the one in Kandahar, which is making the laws. And it seems that, especially in my case, like the things that I experienced, is that a lot of Taliban themselves do not really support these repressions, but they're forced to do it because there is a strict hierarchy, and they fear that they're going to be split if they start to fight about this.
0: Imran Feroz, I want to thank you so much for being with us. Austrian Afghan journalist, author of Graveyard Empire, Four Decades of Wars and Intervention in Afghanistan. That does it for today's show. Steal the Story, Please. The documentary about Democracy Now! Will be viewable online for the first time in an exclusive special event starting Tuesday, October 13th at 8 p.m. Eastern Time. If you live in the United States and Canada, you can watch the film in your own home and be part of the post-screening Q&A, question and answer, with me and the filmmakers, the Oscar-nominated filmmakers Carl Diehl and Tia Lesson. The conversation will be moderated by the Pulitzer Prize-winning journalist Maria Hinojosa. To find out more, you can go to stealthisstory.org. You can join us and help support the impact of this film that celebrates the importance of independent media. I'll also be at Fort Collins and in Boulder at University of Colorado the 26th and 27th of October. I'm Amy Goodman with Nermeen Sheikh for Democracy Now!
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And I'm Scott Muni, and I'm humbled to be on stage opening night at Carnegie Hall with Chicago.

0: Hi, this is Fred Migliori, and welcome to this week's edition of FM Odyssey. 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
0: And welcome to this week's edition of FM Odyssey. This is Fred Migliori, a rather long set to start off our program today, and that was Vehicle from the Ides of March, the title track of their album released in 1970. And then we heard One Fine Morning from the band Lighthouse, and that was the title track of their album. And we started out with Scott Muni from WNEW-FM in New York, introducing Chicago at Carnegie Hall. And they played there between April 5th and April 10th of 1971. And the four-album set called Chicago 4 came out of that. The theme for our program is just pretty much distraction. And I thought maybe we could all use a shot of self-confidence, a shot of, yeah, let's go. And we're going to start off with this one here from Rodney Crowell as our journey continues on FM Odyssey.

0: Thank you. Thank you very much.
1: Well, that kind of puts your head in the space, doesn't it? Just kind of wandering, meandering. You know, it's interesting. That, of course, was Santana, which maybe you didn't know. It was made in 1968 at Bill Graham's Fillmore West, and the song was called Treat. And that was a little over a year before they would get their first record contract. They didn't have an album out. They didn't have a label. And that's what Bill Graham heard. And finally, about 3 weeks after they performed at Woodstock in August of 1969 and stole the show, by the way, their first solo album came out, self-titled, on Columbia Records. So something maybe you didn't know. Before that, an old chestnut that we haven't heard in a long time from Blood, Sweat, and Tears, the first album, Child is Father to the Man. That was the one with Al Kooper, and he was kicked out of the band that he formed to make way for David Clayton Thomas, and that was the song Without Her. And before that, On the Border, Al Stewart and Peter White from Al's album Indian Summer, a live record. Then we heard Rodrigo and Gabriella from their album Area 56 and a song called 1111. And then Santiago from Lorena McKinnitt's album Live from Paris and Toronto. And we started off that set with Rodney Crowell from an album called The Outsider. I thought we could all use a little spark, a little shot of self-confidence there, and the song Move to Japan. Coming up, we've got some brand new music from the Strawberry Alarm Clock. That's right. First time since 1967, and a whole bunch of other things. So stick around. If you'd like to email me with your comments or requests, it's fred@fmodyssey.com.
2: 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The number to call is 541-469-6822. You'll be glad you made the call.
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1: And welcome back to FM Odyssey. This is Fred Migliori. Well, I have something interesting for you. The Strawberry Alarm Clock, remember them? They had the song Incense and Peppermints, and that was the name of their album that came out in 1967. And they got together, like recently, like just like now, at least 5 members of the original classic lineup from 1967, and they've got a new song out, and it's called Monster. Let's take a listen to it together, because I really like this, and I was kind of blown away thinking about, you know, the history, or the lack of history in between Incense and Peppermints, and all these years, decades, centuries later. I think you're going to enjoy this as our journey continues on FM Odyssey.

We all remember that song, right? Incense and Peppermints. That was the title track of the Strawberry Alarm Clock's debut album in 1967. And then we just heard a new song from them called Monster, just released. And that included five of the original classic lineup of that band in 1967. Isn't that wild? Well, I thought while we were doing that, this thought came to mind that there's another band, this isn't that recent, maybe 5 or 6 years ago, that decided to come out of dormancy themselves and make a new song, and that was The Zombies. You remember The Zombies, right? They did that great song, Time of the Season, and She's Not There, a whole bunch of hit songs. Well, this one is called Moving On, and it's from the album they did several years ago, as I mentioned, called Still Got That Hunger. And this is really good, too, as our listening party continues on FM Odyssey.

Two songs there from the Zombies, of course, you know that one, Time of the Season. That was from their second album called Odyssey and Oracle that was released in 1968. And before that, we heard a song from them that came out, I would say probably about 5 or 6 years ago, called Moving On, from an album called Still Got That Hunger. And just some fun just listening to some of the gaps of these bands that all of a sudden, after 50, 60 years of not making anything, come back and make a record like we just heard from them, and also the Strawberry Alarm Clock, and it's just kind of mind-blowing. Well, let's get into the present. I want to play this song called White Horse. It's from Wolf Alice, and the name of the album is called The Clearing, and her buddy had been an acoustic duo for many, many years, and they just kind of continued to progress. And I thought you'd really like this because it kind of caught my ear when I heard it, as our journey continues on FM Odyssey.

That was some more new music, this time from Larkin and Poe. They are sisters, Rebecca and Megan Lovell. And the song we listened to was called Mockingbird, and it's from their new album called Bloom. And before that, we heard White Horse from Wolf Alice from their album called The Clearing. And they're actually a London band, and Ellie Roswell and Joff Oady are the two that started the band many years ago as an acoustic duo. And as you can hear, things kind of went from there. Nice song. We have a lot more coming up, including some brand new music from Boss Skaggs. We'll hear that in just a minute or so. If you'd like to email me with your comments or requests, it's Fred at fmodyssey.com.

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Well, Boss Skaggs has a brand new album out. It's called Detour. It's his first new studio album in 7 years, and it's been recorded over the course of many years. And it's a really kind of, I don't know how you would explain this, but it's just got a lot of tender insight to it, very stripped down. And let's take a listen to this song. It's called I'll Be Long Gone. Some brand new music from Boss Skaggs on FM Odyssey.

0: That was Loggins and Messina with the song Fever Dream from Motherlode, and Tore Down Alaramba from Van Morrison's album Sense of Wonder, and The Look of Love from Sergio Mendes and Brazil 66 Beret from Jethro Tull's album Stand Up, The Modern Alchemist from Bloodwind Pig's album A Head Rings Out, and I Can't Get Started from Jamie Cullum from Pointless Nostalgic, and some new music from Boss Skaggs. The album is called Detour, and I'll Be Long Gone. Coming up in our next hour, some new music from Suzanne Vega. So stick around.
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0: And welcome back to FM Odyssey. This is Fred Migliori. Well, last weekend, Carol took me on an adventure out to Eastern Long Island in New York to visit a farm. And yes, there is certainly a fine line between the country, like when you go to upstate New York or in the mountains somewhere in the world, and going out to Eastern Long Island where it's very rural and it's kind of like country, except there's not really any mountains. Nonetheless, here are some songs that come to mind when I was on the hayride, even though there wasn't any hay. And there was a pig there also, and there were other animals. And we felt really bad for the pig because he was all by himself. And we wanted to take him home, but he was like 500 pounds. Anyway, I digress. Where were we? Oh, yes. 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
5: All the city kids

That concludes our set of music that was inspired by a trip that Carol took me on to a farm on Eastern Long Island last week, and that was Country Comforts from Rod Stewart's second album called Gasoline Alley that was released in 1970. And that song was actually written by Bernie Taupin and Elton John. Before that, we heard Long-Haired Country Boy, I Couldn't Resist, from Charlie Daniels' album Fire on the Mountain, and Country Honk from the Rolling Stones album Let It Bleed, and Mackie's Farm from Bob Dylan's Bringing It All Back Home, Heart of the Country from Paul and Linda McCartney from the Ram album, and Farm in the Middle of Nowhere from Jackie DeShannon, and that's from an album called Power in the Blood, and Down on the Farm from the Doors, the Other Voices album, the one that came out after the death of Jim Morrison, Going Up the Country from Canned Heat, from their album called Living Blues that was released, are you ready for this, in 1968. And we started out with Susan Werner from her album Hayseed and City Kids. Well, we have a little bit more time left in our program, not a lot, but we're going to cover some more of the new Suzanne Vega album. If you'd like to email me with your comments or requests, it's Fred at fmodyssey.com.

Let's get back to the new album from Suzanne Vega called Flying With Angels, her first studio album in 11 years. And we're going to play two songs. This one's called Speaker's Corner, and we'll see where the set goes with her music as our journey continues on FM Odyssey.

till my heart adores. I don't let me down. I don't let me down. Give me the fire.

Van Morrison, of course, with one of my favorite songs from his catalog, Ancient Highway. That's from Days Like These. Then we did a set of music from Suzanne Vega. We heard Luca, not Luba, Al, but Luca from her album Solitude Standing. And then we heard Now I Am an Arsonist. She was a guest vocalist on Jonathan Coulton's album in 2011 called Artificial Heart. And then we heard two songs from her brand new studio album, the first one since 2014 called Flying with Angels. We heard Chambermaid and Speaker's Corner. Well, thank you, Steve Matteo and Al Basio in New York, Paul Porzio in D.C., Marshall Wright in Florida, and, of course, all of you for listening. 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Until next week, pay attention to the poets. 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
3: Here's your Curry Coast weather picture from KCIWLP and the National Weather Service. Tonight, mostly clear with patchy fog overnight and a low around 55. Tomorrow, sunny and breezy after some patchy morning fog with a high near 58. Northwest winds could gust as high as 26 miles per hour. And then tomorrow night, expect gusty north winds and a low around 49 under partly cloudy skies. Whether life is calm or stormy, we're with you 24/7. KCIWLP 100.7, Brookings, Oregon. 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
4: Hello and welcome to the Global Village. I'm Chris Heim.

This time in the Global Village, it's Global Afrobeats as we highlight the Afrobeat sound that Fela put together. And we'll explore that sound through the many different bands from all around the world who have adopted Afrobeat over the years. We'll actually get things underway with some music from right next door from Cameroon's Mata Dibango, who did an album that brought together some classic African songs, the Waf Africa album, including Fela's classic Lady. Music from Mata Dibango to start off our global Afrobeat extravaganza, this time here in the Global Village.

Now, in English, an Englishman would say democracy. But if the African man wants to say broke, he will say democracy. Islam. I have thought of the word, I said democracy. That's, now I saw craziness. I said, I will not see my people, let my people see that democracy really is not that word, that it's really madness, you know. So I said, now I started to sing, I said, I started to think of this word democracy. Democracy. Crazy demo. Demonstration of crazy. Crazy demonstration. Then I went a little bit serious, because I know that people will laugh at that when they hear that. Then I went a little bit serious and said, if it's not crazy, why that in Africa, as time goes forward, things is getting worse. Poor man they cry, rich man they mess. Democracy, crazy demo, demonstration of crazy. Then I ended up, you know, to fuck the minds of the colonialists up. I said, if a good teacher teaches something and a student make a mistake, teacher must tell him that he's making a mistake.

0: That is music from the Doctaris here in the Global Village, a group actually that took its name from a 60s TV show. They sort of tried to appear like perhaps they were an African group, but actually a group of musicians out of Brooklyn. Some of them would actually go on to other Afrobeat and other groups, including Antibalas. And from the Doctaris album Soul Explosion, we heard them doing the Fela composition Upside Down. We heard some other Fela songs in there as well from the Red Hot and Fela compilation put together by the Red Hot organization that over several decades has been doing a whole series of these projects, and all of them benefits for the Red Hot AIDS organization. And one of them, the Red Hot and Fela release, and we heard Just a Band, which was a group out of Kenya, along with Childish Gambino. Actually, Donald Glover Jr., who's also an actor and a writer, did work with 30 Rock and a number of other TV projects as well. And doing the vocals there on that Fela tune, Who No No Go No. And we started with the Fela song Lady, which was actually something of a hit for him, kind of the only hit he really actually had. And that was on a set from one of the giants of African music from Cameroon, Mana Dibango. And he put together an album called Walk Africa with a bunch of special guests and devoted to some of the classic tunes that came from across the continent, including that song Lady from Fela. And special guest Ray Phiri was featured on that version of the tune. Starting things out for us this time here in the Global Village as we're highlighting some global Afrobeat. And there are some groups from different places doing Fela songs, but Fela certainly has been an inspiration for a number of artists and groups to do their own Afrobeat music. We'll take a short break, and when we return, another giant of African music, and also someone who was friends with Fela and inspired by him as well, South Africa's great Hugh Masekela. And he did a song in tribute to Fela, simply called Fela, and we'll hear that in just a minute when we're back here in the Global Village.
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0: It's a piece called Crunch from the Chicago Afrobeat Project, from a self-titled set from them. Out of Japan, we heard the Jaribu Afrobeat Orchestra from their album MTT with Army of Sorrow. And we started with a legendary South African trumpeter and singer and songwriter Hugh Masekela from his 60 album with his tribute to Fela. As we are highlighting some Afrobeat sounds, a sound that Fela created, and it is a sound that has expanded all around the globe and inspired so many different artists and bands, and sharing just a small handful of them this time here in the Global Village. After a short break, we'll head to Canada for the Soul Jazz Orchestra, and although they've drawn on a lot of different influences in the course of their career, Afrobeat really was one of the foundational sounds and one they regularly return to. We'll hear some music from their Rising Sun album and a piece called Agbara. Soul Jazz Orchestra coming up in just a minute when we're back in the Global Village.
1: Tsuhishi, Vincent Lopez. Hello, my name is Vincent Lopez. This is a Talua proverb. Chinook nage, kwenook nage. What goes around comes around.
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0: trumpeter, singer, and composer Muyiwa Kunuji, who actually worked with Fela, also with Fela's son Shane Kudi, with Tony Allen, who was a longtime drummer and musical director with Fela as well, now heading up his own band in France. And there we heard a tune from him called Greediness. And we also heard the Soul Jazz Orchestra out of Canada from their Rising Sun album with Agbara. As we've been highlighting some Afrobeats from many different corners of the world, this time here in the Global Village, we've got one more to get to. We'll head to Spain, to Barcelona, for the Alma Afrobeat Ensemble from their album It's Time with the tune Shakedown. And if you want the full list of all the tunes we played this time or in any of our shows, information about upcoming programs, world music news, videos, links to related information, all of that we post on our Facebook page. 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
1: Here's your Curry Coast weather picture from KCIWLP and the National Weather Service. Tonight, mostly clear with patchy fog overnight and a low around 55. Tomorrow, sunny and breezy after some patchy morning fog with a high near 58. Northwest winds could gust as high as 26 miles per hour. And then tomorrow night, expect gusty north winds and a low around 49 under partly cloudy skies. Whether life is calm or stormy, we're with you 24/7. KCIWLP, 100.7, Brookings, Oregon. I'm Pete Lutz.
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4: 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I'm Dave W. Phillips, your host. 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Music selection is carried out by our very own music director, McKenna Dixon. Man, we have a lot of music for you in the show, and I hope that you're going to enjoy it. We are ready to roll. We have something from the DSM-4. We also have Martin Garrick and U2. Also, Matt Bird, another one. I think I promoed this last week or hinted that we were going to play a new song from him. And, man, we've got, I guess we're going to play something from Fontaines, D.C. next week, but we're going to play something that came out about 5 years ago just as a kind of a primer teaser. Let's start the show off, though, with Caroline Rose. This is called Yip Yip Yow right here on Studio B.

Studio B, your indie alternative music program, served up SoCal style. I'm Dave W. Phillips, your host. That was Matt Bird. It's called Blackballed and Exiled. Like that one, we also had McKenna Grace. If you don't know who she is, she's an actress and singer, and she is like, she's an overachiever. Let's put it that way. This girl has starred in so many movies, and the one that I definitely enjoyed watching was called Gifted. She was very young at that age, but she's now quite a good singer, and that song's called It's So Fine. Prior to that, we had Electric Animals' Lullaby, the Queen radio version, and we started the set and the show off with Caroline Rose, Yip Yip Yow. If you want to get a hold of us here at Studio B, you can send us an email at davewphillips@att.net, one L in Phillips. You can find us on Facebook under Dave W. Phillips, and you can send an email to the radio station that you're listening to us on. Just make sure you say up in the subject line, put Dave W. Phillips or Studio B. They'll forward it on to us. We'll give you a shout out for doing so because we appreciate our listeners. We have more and more to come. Is that the right way to say it? I don't know. This is Modest Mouse, Picking Dragons' Pockets, right here on Studio B.

your equipment. An auditory trick. They're a boot that begs to be licked. I am the tarmac, I'm the pilot, I'm the flight path.

from Youngstown, Ohio. That is the Vindies, Trapdoor. Now we have Martin Garrick and U2, Fireflies, right here on Studio B.

Studio B, you're in the alternative music program served up SoCal style. I'm Dave W. Phillips, your host. Well, McKenna and Tara have made sure that I don't have a lot to say, so we are actually going to say hi to our friends on the next show. That was McGrath, Burned Daylight. We also had Martin Garrick and U2, Fireflies, the Vindies, the new one from them called Trapdoor, and Modest Mouth, Picking Dragon's Pockets. We have Brian Fallon and the Painkillers coming up. Let's start it off with the Savage Hearts, Dead Letters, right here on Studio B.

was Judah and the Lion, Maybe the Best Is Now. I like that one. We also had Brian Fallon and the Painkillers, Better Before. How about Sierran Quigley, I've Got Drugs, and we started this set off with the Savage Hearts, Dead Letters. This next artist is, well, they're from Ireland, and they went by the name of Fontaines, but when they were in Los Angeles recording at some point, they discovered there was another band by the same name, so they changed it to Fontaines DC, and DC stands for Dublin City. This is their song called A Hero's Death, which seems to be getting a lot of airplay lately all of a sudden, and because it was on an album that came out in 2020. And they have a new album coming out, and we're going to have a new song from them next week. But right now, this is called A Hero's Death, right here on Studio B.

Well, I know I'm going to slaughter this name. This is Sarah Bareilles, and the song's called Still Crying. And, well, the show has been, I guess to describe it, has been kind of on a mellow side today. I'm not sure why or what McKenna was thinking about that, but hey, it's all good, right? Well, we are out of time, and that's usually what happens at the end of the hour. We're going to leave you with the DSM-4. This is called Killers of the Dream right here on Studio B. We'll see you next week. Thanks for listening. Bye.

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